0: heirs with Christ, if so be that we suffer with him, that we may be also glorified together. For I reckon that the sufferings of this present time are not worthy to be compared with the glory which shall be revealed in us.
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2: 18th century philosopher Immanuel Kant questioned whether we could know anything about God, and many theologians of his era said things like this.
3: You could maybe assume the existence of God, presuppose the existence of God, or grant the existence of God by faith, but what you cannot do is prove the existence of God by rational categories.
2: Many theologians, however, refused to buy Kant's argument. They looked back at men like Thomas Aquinas, who asserted that God's existence could indeed be proven. Hello and welcome to the Wednesday edition of Renewing Your Mind, and let's dive into this debate. Here's R.C. Sproul from his series, Defending Your Faith.
3: St. Thomas Aquinas, who is called the Doctor Angelicus, or the Angelic Doctor of the Roman Catholic Church, was a titan in the realm of philosophy and theology in the Middle Ages. And he is most responsible for constructing what is known in the history of theoretical thought as the classical synthesis. That is, by showing that philosophy as well as theology manifested the truth of the existence of God. And so strong was this synthesis that it was rare in those days for intellectuals to challenge the notion of the existence of God. And historically, the principal arguments for the existence of God were the following. First of all, there was the famous ontological argument for the existence of God, which we'll look at later, which had been formulated early on by Augustine in his version, but made most famous by the version set forth by St. Anselm of Canterbury. And the ontological argument for the existence of God was an argument for God from being. And as I say, I'll take time later to explain more of that for you. Secondly, there was the cosmological argument. And the cosmological argument was that argument that reasoned from the world or the cosmos back to the origin of the world to the Creator. It was the argument based on the law of causality, arguing that that world that we perceive has to have a transcendent cause. And so the cosmological argument was part of that historical tradition. Then there was also what was called the teleological argument. That word teleological may be foreign to some. It comes from the Greek word telos, which is the Greek word that means end or purpose or goal. The teleological argument was the argument from design. That is, the presence of design in the universe would indicate a designer. And the argument that was teleological said that all around nature, we see things operating in a logical way, and that they are put together with an amazing

shall pass over for now. But these arguments, as they had been articulated by Christian philosophers through the centuries, represented formidable proofs for the existence of God and made it possible for Christianity to dominate in the academic world, particularly in Western Europe, where in the university of the Middle Ages, theology was seen as the queen of the sciences and philosophy her handmaiden. That is, the science of philosophy operated as a servant for the aims and goals of theology, because it was seen that there was a unity between theological affirmations and philosophical thinking and evidence. So again, we want to put to rest the idea that St. Thomas Aquinas was trying to separate philosophy from theology or nature from grace, but was trying to maintain their unity in putting together the classical synthesis that reigned for so many centuries. And this synthesis enjoyed dominance in theoretical thought until the massive work of Immanuel Kant that took place towards the end of the 18th century. In the history of Western thought, we see the publication of Immanuel Kant's book, The Critique of Pure Reason, as a watershed moment in history. It was a book that was revolutionary in scope. In fact, its timing was almost exactly at the same time as the American Revolution. And we tend to think of the American Revolution as one of the most significant events to take place in modern history, and that the American Revolution changed the course of world history forever. And yet at the same time, I would say that the intellectual revolution that was provoked by Kant's Critique of Pure Reason was even more far-reaching in terms of its revolutionary impact than anything that was accomplished in the political arena by the American colonies in their revolt against the crown of England. In his famous Critique of Pure Reason, Kant, who had been awakened by the skepticism of the British empiricist David Hume, said he was awakened from his dogmatic slumbers and was afraid that Hume's critique of causality would sow the seeds of destruction for all of science, not to mention religion and faith. And so part of what was motivating Kant in his critique was to rescue science from skepticism. And along the way, he laid his axe at the root of the tree of the classical synthesis, giving a comprehensive critique of the traditional arguments for the existence of God. And with that, Kant was not an atheist and was not trying to be totally destructive of Christianity, but rather he was trying to attack reason in order to make room for faith, because he saw Christianity having degenerated into too much of a dependence on human reason and not enough on faith. And so he gave this critique of the existence of God. Now, at the heart of this critique, I shouldn't say he gave a critique of the existence of God. That's incorrect. He gave a critique of the arguments for the existence of God. He himself affirmed the existence of God, but he said that you cannot know the existence of God from natural reason. His was an attack against natural theology. And he said that there were two realms, as it were, the realm of what he called the noumenal realm, or the noumenal.

0: phenomenal world, and down here, the phenomenal realm. And in the noumenal realm, he placed three concepts. In the noumenal realm is the idea of God, the idea of the self, and the idea of what Kant called the Ding an sich, or the thing in itself, or if you will, essences. Now, just take a deep breath here, and we'll try to get an understanding of what that's about. When he talks about things in themselves, or essences, he's talking about the metaphysical level of reality that is beyond the ability of our senses to perceive. You know, Plato, Aristotle, and other philosophers were fond of talking about the essence of a thing. And yet we never perceive essences. We only see outward appearances. We never perceive tree-ness. We never perceive humanness. We only perceive particular human beings. And I don't know the soul of a person, or even if he has a soul, from observation, by analysis. I can't go to the doctor and get an examination and say, "Doctor, what kind of shape is my soul in? What are its vital signs?" Because the soul cannot be perceived by the senses. And so all of these metaphysical realities that philosophers postulated beyond the realm of physics, that's what metaphysics is, that's which is above and beyond the physical realm, those things cannot be known directly through sense perception. We never see them, taste them, touch them, or smell them, or so on. Those things Kant assigned to the noumenal world, the self, or the soul, or the mind. You know, how do we know that there is such a thing as the self? And you think that, well, that's simple. I mean, we all are aware of ourselves, that we have a certain self-consciousness. But Kant would begin to analyze that carefully from a philosophical perspective and say, but again, how can you measure the self of the person, and so on. So he would put the self in the noumenal world along with God. God, the self, and essences. Now, he doesn't say that there is no such thing as God, and there is no such thing as the self, or there's no such thing as essences. For Kant, the question is epistemological. That is, the question is, can we know anything about these realities, or if in fact they exist at all, through scientific inquiry, through rational inquiry? And his answer was no, that all of our knowledge is restricted to this realm, the realm of phenomena. The phenomenal world does not mean the terrific world. Sometimes we say that somebody who's outstanding in sports, we say he's phenomenal. You know, he's fantastic. He's terrific. Now, but what this word means is phenomenal means that which can be perceived by the five senses. It is the world of appearances. It is the world that can be studied and analyzed and examined scientifically. That is the phenomenal world. Now, what Kant was saying is that through the use of reason or of scientific investigation, we cannot get from here to here. That there is an unbridgeable chasm between the world that we see and the unseen world of essences. So we can have no real knowledge of what's up here. And one of the principal reasons he said that was because he said, even though the law of causality works in the sphere in which we live, in the phenomenal world, we can't know for sure that it can be applied to the metaphysical realm, so that we cannot use the reasoning based upon cause and effect to get from the cosmos to God, to get from this world to the supernatural world. And so he, as I said, was skeptical about the ability to know anything about God. Now, at the same time, he said in his Critique of Practical Reason that for practical purposes, we must live as if there is a God. We must believe that there's a God in order for civilization to be possible, because the God hypothesis, as we will see a little bit later, is necessary for meaningful ethics. And if you don't have a meaningful ethic, you can't have an enduring civilization. Without morality or law based upon objective virtue, sooner or later, societies will degenerate into the law of the jungle and into anarchy, where might makes right. Dostoevsky said it this way: if there is no God, all things are permissible, as law becomes reduced to preferences. And there is no such thing as what ought to be done, only what is done. But in any case, with this skepticism, the Christian church reached a crisis. And many theologians and apologists after this critique was leveled against the traditional arguments turned away from the classical synthesis and away from natural theology to what we call in theology fideism of one sort or another. Fideism is based upon the word for faith in Latin, and fideism simply means that we take the idea of God on faith through some kind of leap of faith, and the notion of God cannot be known rationally, and we certainly cannot prove the existence of God. You have to take it by faith, or as some kind of first principle upon which you build everything else. You can maybe assume the existence of God, presuppose the existence of God, or grant the existence of God by faith, but what you cannot do is prove the existence of God by rational categories. And as I say, many philosophers and theologians capitulated to Kant at this point. All others, however, refuse to play dead at the feet of Immanuel Kant and have sought ever since the 18th century to reconstruct natural theology in such a way as to answer the objections that Kant leveled against traditional theism. And I've been very much concerned about this undertaking in my own teaching career for this simple reason. I want to be faithful to Scripture. And I find a simple conflict between what Kant taught and what is taught in the New Testament. We've already looked at the first chapter of Romans, wherein the Apostle Paul declares that the invisible things of God, even his eternal power and deity, are known through the things that are made. And so what Paul is saying is, you can get here from here. He says that there is a general revelation by which God not only can be known, but is known in and through the created order. And that knowledge is so manifest and so clear as to leave the world without an excuse. If there really is a barrier between this world and the world of God. If Kant is right, then, ladies and gentlemen, the unbeliever has an excuse for not embracing the truth of God. He has the excuse of ignorance, where he says, I couldn't get there from here. So what we have here is an irreconcilable difference between the teaching of the Apostle Paul and the teaching of Immanuel Kant. And so I look at that as a Christian and I say, well, if Paul is right, then manifestly Immanuel Kant has to be wrong. And if Kant is correct, then Paul is wrong. Again, because Kant says you can have no knowledge of God through the knowledge of this world, where the New Testament says we do have a knowledge of God through a knowledge of this world. That is, that God can be known cosmologically. Now, Kant went on in his critique to say that all of the traditional arguments of God are based upon the ontological argument, which is the argument from being. And the classic formulation of that was from St. Anselm, who said that God is that being apart from which no greater than can be conceived. Or we turn that around and say God is the greatest conceivable being. And he says that the greatest conceivable being must be conceived of as really existing. Because if you're thinking of the greatest conceivable being as being merely a construct of the mind, just an idea with no correspondence in reality, you're not thinking of God. Because what Anselm was getting at is that God and God alone is that which no greater than can be conceived, who can only properly be conceived as being and as existing. That is to say, he's thinking of a being who cannot not be. Now, Kant challenged that, and we're going to re-examine that in much greater care here fairly soon. But what Kant was saying is that from the perspective of a concept, there's no difference between a hypothetical being and a real being, because, he said, existence is not an attribute. Existence is not an attribute. That is, there's no difference in reality between the idea of a perfect dollar and the reality of a perfect dollar. Because the concept of the dollar is the concept of the dollar. This is the same argument that was leveled against Anselm by Ganelon, who spoke about islands. He said, basically, just because I have an idea of the most perfect island conceivable doesn't make it true. And Anselm said, you missed the point. I'm not talking about islands or dollars or anything else. I'm only talking in one case of that being which no greater than can be conceived, and that must be conceived of being because it is greater to exist than not to exist. It's greater to be in reality than to simply be in the imagination. And so the debate continues even to our own day. But I just leave you with this now, that Kant, in his critique of the traditional arguments for God, said that they all boil down in the final analysis to some form of the ontological argument, because what you're saying here is that if we're going to be rational, reason demands that God exists. But just because reason demands that God exists does not mean that God exists. All it means is that reason demands it. But maybe reality, in the final analysis, is not rational. That's why many people went from Kant's critique into a philosophy of irrationalism, such as existential philosophy, and to relativism, which pervades our culture today.
1: Yeah, I think it's amazing how familiar those ideas sound to us, because we are living in a society that is ruled by relativism. Immanuel Kant actually said we cannot know God, let alone prove his existence. If we're going to be effective when sharing our faith, we need to be able to counter those kinds of arguments. And that's why we're featuring this series until Friday, and we'll send it to you on a special edition DVD when you give a donation at renewingyourmind.org or when you call us. 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So don't miss this opportunity to gain access to two series on apologetics. So can we prove the existence of God? Today you heard how Immanuel Kant said no, but tomorrow R.C. Sproul will make the case that the answer is yes. Here's a preview.
0: We know that what the pagan does, according to Romans 1, is that the first lie that he embraces is the denial of the eternal power and deity of God. And then his mind becomes darkened. And the more brilliant he is, the further away he moves from that first awareness of God that he gets in nature.
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1: Well, life in this fallen world is complex. We live with insecurities and anxieties and with questions, unanswered questions about our relationships, marriage, parenting, ministry, and of course, questions about God himself and his ways. Well, today we set out to try and answer one of your questions on Ask Pastor John, a weekday feature from Desiring God here on Family Radio. Listeners, send me questions. I find the best ones and put them to longtime pastor and author John Piper. And together we open our Bibles for answers. I'm your host, Tony Ranke, with today's question. When someone accuses you of sin, what do you do? What do you do if the accusation is true? What do you do when that accusation isn't true? Do you accuse back? Do you fight back? Is it possible to receive criticism, fair criticism or not, with grace? So Micah 7 verses 8 and 9 is where we're headed today. Our old friend Micah 7, 8 and 9. It's a profound text, one we have hardly exhausted, even though we've talked a lot about it. It's in our reading tomorrow, which is why it's on my mind today. And it's also in our question today from Ava, a 25-year-old woman in Vancouver. Pastor John, thank you for frequently teaching on gutsy guilt here on the podcast from Micah 7, verses 8 to 9. The prophet's response to his own sin shows a profound balance between owning his guilt before God and trusting in God's ultimate vindication. I mean, that's what makes it so profound. When others point out our sin, especially when it feels harsh or humbling, how should we respond? Micah's gutsy guilt seems to model a response that refuses to hide or deflect blame. Yet it can be difficult to maintain this posture when others confront us, particularly when their judgment feels less merciful than God's. How can we humbly receive correction from others in the spirit of gutsy guilt in a setting that feels like a personal attack?
2: Yeah, this is a pretty insightful question, but I don't think our listeners will be able to see that until they hear the text. So let me refresh everybody's memory. I've often described, as Ava points out, that this text describes something that seems to me best called gutsy guilt. She comes at it then from a unique angle. So let me give the text. This is Micah 7, 8, and 9. Rejoice not over me, O my enemy. When I fall, I shall rise. When I sit in darkness, the Lord will be a light to me. I will bear the indignation of the Lord because I have sinned against him until he pleads my cause and executes just judgment for me. He will bring me out to the light. I shall look upon his vindication. That's one of the most amazing passages about our sinfulness and God's merciful justification. So a complete and honest admission of guilt. That's the first thing. I have sinned against the Lord. And alongside it, amazingly, complete confidence that God is for him and not against him and will only leave him in the darkness as long as it's good for him. And then he'll bring him out and vindicate him. I call that amazing gutsy guilt. And I think it's the way justified sinners in Christ should deal with all of our sins that we commit as Christians. One, acknowledge it. Two, bear the darkness of discipline willingly. Three, defy the accusations of the devil. Four, hold on to your imputed righteousness in Christ. And then five, walk out into the light of your vindication through the blood of Jesus. Amazing. It's great to be a Christian.
1: Yeah, amen.
2: Now, what Ava has done is notice that this is how we deal with our own self-accusation because we have really sinned. We're aware of it. And she wonders what it looks like when others are accusing us of sin or correcting us and how we might apply this text in those situations. And I say those situations because there are just so many different ways that we can be corrected or criticized. We might be corrected when the correction is warranted. We really did make a mistake. We really did sin grievously or not so grievously, or we had a bad attitude, or the correction might be unwarranted. We didn't make any mistake. We didn't have a bad attitude. We're being accused wrongly. Or the correction might come in the form of sheer ridicule. They're not really correcting us. They're just mocking us. They're just shaming us, putting us down even in public. So there are all kinds of degrees of seriousness and degrees of legitimacy and degrees of hurtfulness. And in every one of these different circumstances, what it takes to respond as a Christian is going to be slightly different. So I can't respond to every one of those circumstances. I don't know what they are. Let me see if I can say something more general that might be helpful in all of those circumstances. Micah, this passage in Micah 7, is really relevant, not just when we are aware of our own accusations, but also, as Ava is asking, when we're aware of corrections or accusations from others. And there are two key things that produce gutsy guilt in either case, in all the cases in this text. One is humility, that freely admits that even in a believing soul, our own soul, there is indwelling sin that feels and says and does things that are wrong, sinful, out of character for a Christian. That's one thing. We should be humble because we know sin can sometimes get the upper hand in our lives. And the other is, alongside humility, deep confidence that in our union with Christ, I am counted righteous before God, forgiven, accepted, adopted, loved, with a certain and glorious future. And it's this confidence, I think, that undergirds the humility. It frees us from needing to be self-defensive, and it enables us to be humbly accepting of correction or even criticism, even unwarranted criticism. So those are the first two suggestions, it seems to me, that this text helps us with in receiving warranted or even unwarranted criticism. Humility before others, confidence before God. And I see at least four other helpful encouragements embedded in Micah 7 for our help in patiently bearing the corrections or even the ridicule of others. One is that we should always keep in mind the past grace of our totally undeserved forgiveness. In fact, 10 verses later, coming near the end of the book, Micah says, "Who is a God like you, pardoning iniquity and passing over transgression for the remnant of his inheritance?" We haven't sung this hymn for a bazillion years at our church, but we used to sing it a lot. "Who is a pardoning God like you, and who has grace so rich and free?" I love that song, and we don't ever sing it. But it comes from this text in Micah 7 at the end. And of course, Ephesians 4:32 says, "Forgive one another as God in Christ forgave you." So keeping an eye on your massive debt that you have been forgiven goes a long way to helping receive correction, even mistreatment, patiently and graciously. Second, don't only look back on the past grace of forgiveness, But keep an eye on, keep your mind on the future grace of eternal life and joy. Micah says, He will bring me out to the light. I shall look upon His vindication. That's a glorious future of acceptance with God. Jesus said, when you're criticized for His sake, rejoice and be glad, for your reward is great in heaven. When God's about to welcome you into perfect happiness, personal slights lose their power. Third, keep in mind that God sees everything spoken to you, spoken against you. If anything is spoken wrongly against you or to you, falsely, hurtfully, God is going to make it right, and you don't have to. He doesn't miss anything. You don't need to return evil for evil, Romans 12:17. Even the tiniest slight from your spouse, say, He sees that. He knows that. You don't need to take a dig at her or him because it's got to be made right. No, God can make things right. So by grace, you really can let it go. You can let it go 1,000 times. That's how marriages work. Like if you want to be happy, you got to just let it go. Don't matter how it bothers you or whether you think it ought to be fixed. Just let it go. There's grace for that, and God will deal with whatever needs to be dealt with. Hand it over to Him who judges justly. That's 1 Peter chapter 2. God will put everything right in due time. We don't need to play the judge when we're being corrected or criticized or ridiculed, whether properly or improperly. And lastly, one last thing. The verse before this in Micah 7 is quoted by Jesus to His followers in Matthew 10:35, and it says, the son treats the father with contempt. The daughter rises up against her mother. The daughter-in-law against her mother-in-law. A man's enemies are those of his own house. In other words, some of your closest relations will try to correct you or say hurtful things about you. And it helps. It really helps. Jesus believed it helped. Micah believed it helped. Not to be totally surprised when that happens. Jesus said it's coming. So I think Ava is right to draw attention to Micah 7, 8, and 9, not only because gutsy guilt applies to our own self-accusations, proper ones, but also to corrections and criticisms and even ridicule that we receive from others. And I'm sure that there is more here than I've seen, and I would just encourage all of us, everybody who's listening to me right now, to linger long over these very precious verses.
1: 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The gutsy guilt of Micah 7, verses 8 and 9 is it's a text worthy of a lot of reflection. We have not exhausted it, not in the least, Pastor John. You're exactly right. But it's one of those texts that, Pastor John, you use on the podcast a lot. You use it over and over again. And it's been used several times in these past 13 years. And my job is to try and collect those key texts like this one that prove unusually useful in addressing many different life challenges that we look at on the podcast. And I try to collect all those in the APJ book, the Ask Pastor John book, specifically on the many uses of Micah 7. 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I'm your host, Tony Aranky. We'll see you next time.
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0: There's two ways to deal with suffering. One is to let it drive you away from God, and one is to let it drive you closer to God. I mean, suffering can be the hammer that drives you like a nail into the love of God, because you just cling to Him.
1: Out of the depths I cry to you. In darkest places I will call.
0: Even if you don't feel like praying, pray. 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Just like when you go to a gymnasium and you're exercising, you feel like you're getting weaker, even though you're actually getting stronger. If you just hold on to God during hard times, you'll find that when it's over, when you're out of the gymnasium, you're stronger for it.

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1: Hear the word. Reading from Matthew 5, verses 10 through 12. Blessed are they which are persecuted for righteousness' sake, for theirs is the kingdom of heaven. Blessed are ye, when men shall revile you and persecute you and shall say all manner of evil against you falsely, for my sake. Rejoice and be exceeding glad, for great is your reward in heaven, for so persecuted they the prophets which were before you. Reading from Matthew 5, verses 10 through 12.
2: 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Let me just read this passage in 1 John chapter 3, verse 1. Behold what manner of love the Father has bestowed upon us that we should be called the sons of God. 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
4: Greetings. Let's open God's Word to Psalm 25. I'll begin in verse 8 and read till verse 15. Good and upright is the Lord. Therefore, he teaches sinners in the way. The humble he guides in justice, and the humble he teaches his way. All the paths of the Lord are mercy and truth to such as keep his covenant and his testimonies. For your name's sake, O Lord, pardon my iniquity, for it is great. Who is the man that fears the Lord? Him shall he teach in the way he chooses. He himself shall dwell in prosperity, and his descendants shall inherit the earth. The secret of the Lord is with those who fear him, and he will show them his covenant. My eyes are ever toward the Lord, for he shall pluck my feet out of the net. Turn yourself to me and have mercy on me, for I am desolate and afflicted. The troubles of my heart have enlarged. Bring me out of my distresses. Look on my affliction and my pain, and forgive all my sins. Consider my enemies, for they are many, and they hate me with cruel hatred. Keep my soul and deliver me. Let me not be ashamed, for I put my trust in you. Let integrity and uprightness preserve me, for I wait for you. Redeem Israel, O God, out of all their troubles. Let's pray. Lord, we thank you for the prayer of faith that we see in David. Lord, plant the same prayer thousands of years later. Plant it deep within our souls and teach us how to come to you when we have enemies or guilt or sickness or fears. Lord, in every circumstance, teach us to come to our loving Father in the Lord Jesus Christ. And we ask it in Jesus' name. Amen. The one who fears the Lord has it all. Everything you could ask for is yours. There's this great description in the middle of Psalm 25, really describing the ABCs of faith. And it asks this question, who is the man who fears the Lord? What happens if you fear God? And it launches into these blessings given to the one who fears the Lord. Him will he instruct in the way that he should choose. Have you ever asked, how do I find the will of the Lord? Especially when you have life-changing decisions in front of you. Who should I marry? Should I take this job? Should we move? What kind of career should I pursue? All of these things that will set the trajectory for the rest of your life, and you're not sure. Well, this is what Psalm 25 teaches. Trust the Lord. You don't have to panic. You might not be quite sure what you're to do. You're not going to look up and there will be a cloud formation that spells out the person you should marry. God doesn't tell us that. But you can be sure of this. You can trust the Lord. God never puts to shame those who are looking to him. As long as you follow the Lord, your soul will abide in well-being. Your house will be called goodness. And you step in the front door, and where are you? You are living inside of goodness. And you put your head on your pillow, and your pillow is goodness. And you wake up in goodness. You are sheltered from wind and rain and heat and cold by the goodness of the Lord. It says his soul shall abide in well-being. And that's not only for you. If you fear the Lord, it's for the good of your whole family. It says your children will inherit the promises of God. The next generation will be blessed. If the Lord is teaching you where to go, your children are heirs of the promise of Jesus, and that promise is as big as the world. It says that his offspring shall inherit the land. This is our inheritance. What is an inheritance? Well, it means that someone has died and given you their wealth. How do we get an inheritance? Jesus died. And he is handing you his inheritance, which is the world. It's incredible. The one who fears the Lord is going to inherit what? Everything. You, if you are a Christian who fears the Lord, you are more wealthy than the royal British family, than the wealthiest businessmen who walk the face of the earth. The children of believers are princes and princesses because the friendship of the Lord is given to those who fear him. Now, this word friendship in Hebrew is the

0: as a king and the kingdom. He treats us as friends. He talks to us about everything he does. You know, how many times do the disciples say, Jesus, what were you talking about? When you said, and Jesus said, you don't know? And he would sit down and so patiently explain things to his disciples. He would spend his evenings explaining his parables to his friends. The personal conversations of the Lord, his friendship, is for those who fear him. There's only one requirement to know God this way. You know, the way that you know your friends, that you sit around a bonfire and you talk with them at your home, in your backyard. How can we have that kind of relationship with God? Fear him. Honor him. Stay away from the things that grieve him. Be afraid of falling back to the sins that haunt your footsteps. And then the Lord befriends you. It becomes personal. And here's how David says to cultivate that kind of life, the fear of the Lord. My eyes are ever toward the Lord, for he will pluck my feet out of the net. Where do you look when you need help? Do you know what faith does? It fixes its eyes on Jesus. Whether you're at home or at work or in the car on the way to the grocery store or at school or vacation, faith is always looking to the Lord. And why is that? Because he brings your feet out of the net. Do you know what that assumes about where you're going to end up? Caught with your feet trapped in the net. Well, we're good at managing that. There are traps laid for you on purpose. Satan is so good at knowing exactly where to spread his net for you. He does it on our phones, on our computers. He does it with our wallets. He does it in conversations. He knows exactly the kind of things that trap you in a conversation or on social media. And do you know what else? Not only does Satan know where to lay the trap, our own desires love to take the bait. You're often your own worst enemy. And all these things are conspiring against you, so your feet will get trapped in a net. That's a fact. Just admit it. And here's what we do. When you're caught in a net again, here's the path out. My eyes are ever toward the Lord. He's the one who brings my feet out of the net. So when you're in difficulty, set your eyes on Jesus. And here's David's advice. My eyes are ever toward the Lord. Well, may the Lord give us grace to watch out for the traps laid for us, to cry out, to watch and pray, and then keep our eyes, even when our feet are in the net, fixed on Jesus, because he saves. Let's pray. Father, we thank you that we have hope. Simply by fearing the Lord, we become your friends. You treat us as your friends. So, Father, we pray that you would come, deliver us from the net, keep us out of the net. But at all times, Lord, we only have one place to look for help. Our eyes are upon you. So we ask these things for your deliverance, for your glory. In Jesus' name, amen.
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2: 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In the world you will have tribulation, but be of good cheer. I have overcome the world. 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

0: Philippians 3 verse 8. Indeed, I count everything as loss because of the surpassing worth of knowing Christ Jesus, my Lord.
1: You know, we often talk about letting go, but you have to take that next step of really acting on it and doing something about it. And do you really want to be free in your life? Do you really want to move on from whatever might be binding you down at that moment that you're hanging on to? Sometimes it's easier to hang on to stuff and pain in our lives because it's just comfortable. We've been in that place for so long. It's comfortable and it's all we know. But you have to take a step past that, get out of your comfort zone and say, this is another season of my life and I am going to let go. I am going to surrender my pride, the things that I want to do, the control in my life. I'm going to surrender everything and I'm going to actively take a step today and lay this down at the altar before your feet and say, do something beautiful with my life as I let go.

But those who wait on the Lord shall renew their strength. They shall mount up with wings like eagles. They shall run and not be weary. They shall walk and not faint. Family Radio.

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0: the slain Christ is your song, then you and all the redeemed with you may hope and be sure that the day is coming when suffering will be no more, but singing will last forever.
1: I don't think that you're going to want to share my story. 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

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And fortunately, at her age, she received the Lord. And I told her if she would just look upon Jesus, he would take you to heaven. And that night she left at 10:30.

0: It's not a very special message because I didn't have a happy childhood. The miracle that I have is Jesus in my heart, knowing that at my age now, I will see my mother in heaven.
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1: Hear the word. Reading from Isaiah 45, verses 5 through 7. I am the Lord, and there is none else. There is no God beside me. I girded thee, though thou hast not known me, that they may know from the rising of the sun and from the west that there is none beside me. I am the Lord, and there is none else. I form the light and create darkness. I make peace and create evil. I, the Lord, do all these things.
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2: All right, thank you very much. And hello again, radio friends. How in the world are you? You doing all right? Oh, I'm fine, thank you. Nice of you to ask. I feel great. And so grateful, may I say, for the privilege of being with you for these moments over many radio stations, sharing the Word of God, trying to put a handle on it so that you can get hold of it for yourself. Look with me now at Romans 15, verse 30. Paul said, "Now I beseech you, brethren, for the Lord Jesus Christ's sake, and for the love of the Spirit, that ye strive together with me in your prayers to God for me, that I may be delivered from them that do not believe, those that live in Judea, and that my service which I have for Jerusalem might be accepted by the saints." He's bringing some money to them. I'm sure they accepted it. "That I may come unto you," here's his next request, "that I may come unto you with joy by the will of God, and may with you be refreshed. Now, the God of peace be with you all." Now, what's he want? We'll look at what he wants, and then we'll go back to see what he said. "Strive with me for your prayers to God for me. First, that I may be delivered from people that don't believe." Was he afraid of them? No. But he wanted somehow that God would move out of his way the opposition of unbelievers so that he could get on with his work. I've tried to think this through for myself. When am I justified in praying about the opposition of unbelieving people? And I've come to this conclusion. I'm justified in praying about the opposition of unbelieving people when it affects the service that God has told me to do. We read in the book of Revelation, "Behold, I have set before thee an open door, and no man shall shut it." Paul the Apostle said in another place, "A great and effectual door is open unto us, but there are many adversaries." He always prays that utterance may be given to him. That means that he may be allowed to speak unhindered the word of God. Add that all together, and you'll find that there is opposition in this world. Satan opposes us with his roaring and with his traps and with his tricks. He's the master of dirty tricks. They're called the wiles of the devil. "Take unto the armor of God, that ye may be able to withstand all the wiles of the devil." And then we're supposed to pray always so we're not taken in the snare of the devil. And then we're supposed to resist him in faith, even though he roars. "Be sober, be vigilant, for your adversary, the devil, as a roaring lion, goeth about seeking whom he may devour, whom resist." Resist him, in other words, steadfast in faith. So, you take God's armor of salvation, and you take the word of God, and you resist in faith, and you realize that you're in a battle, but that it's a battle that's already been won for you at Calvary. And so you triumph. 2 Corinthians 2:14, "God always causeth us to triumph in Christ." You triumph in Christ because the battle's already won. Yes, you expect opposition, but you can pray against the opposition when it affects or threatens to affect the job God has told you to do. Nowhere in Scripture are we justified in praying for ourselves out of self-pity. Paul says very clearly that he's learned how to go through all different kinds of conditions. He said, "Everywhere and all the time, I am instructed both to be full or to be hungry, both to abound or to suffer need. I know how to be abased." That means when people turn me down and spurn me. "And I know how to abound." That means when everything is coming up roses. "I've learned in whatsoever condition I am, therewith to be content. I can do anything God asks me to do because Christ strengthens me." Philippians 4:13. "And God will supply all my needs." Now, this then is the attitude of the servant of God. I'll go through anything I have to go through with if God tells me to do it, because he'll enable me to. So the time to pray against the opposition, is when it's getting in the way of the job God has told you to do. Just while I'm speaking with you now, there flashes into my mind a picture from memory that goes back a good many years when I was traveling in the Philippine Islands. On one occasion, we were gathered in the plaza of a large city there in one of the Philippine Islands. The meeting had been well advertised, and there were, I suppose, 3,000 or 4,000 people gathered even before the meeting ever was scheduled to begin, and the crowd kept growing. Unfortunately, also, there were a group of people who were very much against the gospel. As it developed, they were a quasi-political group who, under the guise of their antagonism for the gospel, were also carrying on some political maneuverings in that particular area. But in any case, we knew that they were against us, because they very soon after the meeting began, they started to shout and heckle and hurl all sorts of insults and disturb the meeting. Well, I remember thinking at that point, the Lord Jesus said, whatsoever you shall bound on earth shall be bound in heaven. And so I just bowed my head and prayed out loud as I sat there on the little raised dais that they had by the microphone. And I prayed, oh Lord, in Jesus' name, will you bind these people and get them off our backs so we can go on with the gospel meeting? And all of a sudden, this political group stopped talking with us and began to talk with some of the people in the crowd round about them, who, it turned out, were a contingent of ministers from another church. Entirely different from ours, I may say. You can guess what church it may have been. And they turned to them, and the whole group, the hecklers and the ministers from another church, moved out of the crowd, on down the street, shouting at each other as they went, and our meeting went on in calm and peace. Oh, I bowed again, and I said, thank you, Jesus, thank you. God has a way of handling the opposition. You can pray against your opposition when it is in line to affect what God has told you to do. You don't pray out of self-pity for yourself. You pray out of faith in terms of getting the job done. Does that make sense? God may trust you with going through some very painful experiences. In Calcutta, one night we were beset by a crowd of communists who tossed all kinds of objects in our direction, pieces of brick and stone and bottles and whatnot, and some of us were hit with them. You don't pray out of self-pity and say, oh God, make them stop hitting me. What you do is you pray, oh God, control this crowd so that we can preach the gospel, which is precisely what we did. And I heard some folk on the edge of the crowd saying to these rabble-rousers who were trying to break up the meeting, they said, you be quiet or we're going to throw you out. And they were quiet. God knows how to control the opposition. That's really all that Paul is saying there. He says, pray for me, strive with me. And that word strive is agonize. We'll get back to that in a minute. But he says, strive with me, agonize with me in intercessory prayer so that I'll be delivered from unbelieving opposition so I can do the job that God has asked me to do. He said that my service which I have for Jerusalem may be accepted by the saints. He said, I want to bless those people there, and I wish you'd pray that God would keep the opposition out of the way. And then he said, pray that I can come to you. Pray that I can come to you and be refreshed with you. Well now, let's go back into verse 30. And he said, I beseech you. This was a matter of deep urgency. He uses one of the strong pleading terms in the Greek New Testament. He said, I'm really pleading with you, brothers, for the Lord's sake, and because the Spirit of God has put God's love in our hearts. What is the basis for intercession? What is the basis for praying for other people? Their needs? No. Not primarily. The basis for praying for other people is, number one, because you and they belong to God for the Lord Jesus Christ's sake. His name is involved in what goes on. That's going to make a very great deal of difference. I said to a missionary one day, as we walked along a street, I said, "How in the world do you stand it?" We were in a very unsavory part of an unsavory city. I won't tell you the country, because it really doesn't make that much difference. But the sights and the sounds and the smells were simply overpowering. It was like being in the vestibule of Gehenna. It was an upsetting, shocking kind of an experience to yours truly. And here was this dear man who'd been living in it day after day and night after night. And I said to him, calling by name, I said, "How do you stand it?" He said, "Bob, I have to admit, if it weren't for Jesus, I would end up screaming at these people. But," he said, "the Lord Jesus Christ has touched me, and the Holy Spirit of God has filled my heart with love." And he said, "That makes all the difference." Well, now, you see, he was a literal fulfillment of this verse, wasn't he? Paul said, "I beseech you, for the sake of the Lord Jesus, and because the Holy Spirit has put God's love in my heart, in our hearts," he says, "you strive together with me in prayer." The basic reason for praying for anybody and for sticking it out in an unsavory, unpleasant situation, and for believing God for victory in the midst of seeming defeat, the basic reason is not because somebody else needs it or because you feel like it, but because Jesus is involved. You bear his name. His reputation is at stake. People will determine their opinion of Jesus by looking at you and at those for whom you pray. That, my dear friend, is the real reason for interceding. And then he said, because the Holy Spirit has put God's love in your heart. Romans 5:5 says, "The love of God is shed abroad in our heart by the Holy Ghost who is given unto us." He said, "I beseech you for the Lord Jesus' sake and for the love of the Spirit that you strive together in prayer for me." Another reason, then, for praying for anybody is that your heart has been filled with love for them, not just human concern, but divinely given love, because the Holy Spirit of God has filled your life. I think the key to much of the weak and feeble prayer life that we see around us is that people have never yet, some of them, opened every room in their heart house to the Holy Spirit of God. If you've not done this, do it today. By faith, just as you trusted Jesus as Savior, by faith, open every area of your life to the blessed Holy Spirit so that he can control you. You will then know the fruit of the Spirit. Love is the first one. Joy, peace, long-suffering, gentleness, goodness, faith, meekness, self-control. Open every part of your life by faith to the Holy Spirit of God. You'll be a better prayer as a result. Dear Father, today, make us good prayer warriors. In Jesus' name I pray, amen. Till I meet you once again by way of radio, walk with the King today and be a blessing.
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Deuteronomy 31, verse 8. It is the Lord who goes before you. He will be with you. He will not leave you or forsake you. 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
1: Hear the word. Reading from Philippians 4, verses 4 through 7. Rejoice in the Lord always, and again I say, rejoice. Let your moderation be known unto all men. The Lord is at hand. Be careful for nothing, but in everything, by prayer and supplication, with thanksgiving, let your requests be made known unto God. And the peace of God, which passeth all understanding, shall keep your hearts and minds through Christ Jesus.
2: 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In time, I realized that I don't need to look any further than our own Heavenly Father. Let me just read this passage in 1 John chapter 3, verse 1. Behold what manner of love the Father has bestowed upon us that we should be called the sons of God. 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During this Father's Day season, would you consider a gift to Family Radio so that we may declare the message of the love of the Father, that we would become His sons or daughters? 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
3: Jeremy was a young man who worked in our office every year after he got out of college, and then he became a veteran of our On Eagles Wings Native American team. But something was different this particular year for him. A woman. Yes, there was a woman in Jeremy's life. And believe me, it was no secret. He started telling us all about her as soon as we saw him again. The romance had just developed in the weeks preceding, and there was nothing he would rather talk about. At first, I was kind of amused by young love, until I remembered that it was me, not so many years ago, telling anyone who would listen about the woman I loved. By the way, I will always love talking about her. Well, I'm Ron Hutchcraft, and I want to have a word with you today about the joy of telling. Now, my young friend couldn't wait to tell us about the person he loved, and as a result, we couldn't wait to meet her. You see, that's how it's supposed to work with any of us who love Jesus Christ. We love to tell about him. And as a result, some people we know want to meet him. Paul prayed this revealing prayer along these lines in Philemon, verse 6, our word for today from the Word of God. Here's what he said. I pray that you may be active in sharing your faith so that you will have a full understanding of every good thing we have in Christ. So Paul seems to be saying here that there's a level of experiencing your Savior that can only be reached by telling others about him. You don't have a religion to share, or a church, or some beliefs. You have a person to tell about, a person who loved you enough to die for you. Something powerful happens in your life when you finally open your heart and open your mouth to let people who've never met your Jesus know what he's like. Paul says you start to have, quote, a full understanding of every good thing we have in Christ. Maybe that's what you've been restless for. When you start talking about Jesus, you may finally start feeling him in your life as never before. And by starting to carry out your mission to be his ambassador, you may finally begin to get a clear picture of his greater plans for the rest of your life. Not to mention that what you know about Jesus is their only hope of ever being in heaven with you someday. You've got to tell them about Jesus. They need to hear about him because you need to talk about the greatest love of your life. And they need to hear about the one who loves them more than anyone, You tell them about how much he loves you. And sooner or later, I believe they're going to want to meet him too.
4: 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God bless you.

0: Well, you know, my brother Dave was always one of those people who took the rough path. One day, I got a call from Dave, and Dave said, "Karen, you aren't going to believe it. It's like I finally get it about God." And in the background, blaring over the radio, was Mercy Me's song, "I Can Only Imagine."
1: I can

0: weeks later, we were waiting for him to come to a football game, and he never showed up. We got word later that he had passed away and gone home to heaven, and I had the privilege of sharing with my parents, "Don't worry, Dave is with the Lord."
1: Therefore, if anyone is in Christ, he is a new creation. Old things have passed away. Behold, all things have become new.
2: I can only imagine.
0: Because God is faithful.

For God so loved the world that he gave his only begotten Son, that whoever believes in him should not perish, but have everlasting life. 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

Isaiah 41, verse 10. 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Be not dismayed, for I am your God. I will strengthen you. I will help you. I will uphold you with my righteous right hand.

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1: Hear the word. Reading from Romans 11, verses 33 through 36. Oh, the depth of the riches, both of the wisdom and knowledge of God! How unsearchable are his judgments, and his ways past finding out! For who hath known the mind of the Lord? Or who hath been his counselor? Or who hath first given to him, and it shall be recompensed unto him again? For of him, and through him, and to him are all things, to whom be glory forever. Amen.
2: Hi, this is Tom Evans, and I recall back when my oldest daughter was a baby, and I recall praying, asking the Lord to bring a mentor, a father mentor, someone who had a lot of experience, someone who had seen it all as a parent. In time, I realized that I don't need to look any further than our own Heavenly Father. Let me just read this passage in 1 John chapter 3, verse 1. Behold what manner of love the Father has bestowed upon us, that we should be called the sons of God. Imagine being adopted into a family and being told that you are loved beyond measure, that someone gave their life in order that you might become an adopted son or daughter of the kingdom of God. During this Father's Day season, would you consider a gift to Family Radio so that we may declare the message of the love of the Father, that we would become his sons or daughters? 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

0: forgive is to loosen a stranglehold on a wrestling opponent. 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
2: If they can not only talk about the what and the how much, but the why. Let's say, for instance, a person grew up in a home where mom and dad, maybe they were pretty busy. The time that the children got mom and dad's full attention was vacation. And so they remember times around the campfire. I felt connected. I felt loved. I felt like mom and dad were hearing really everything that I was sharing. And so when a person shares that with their spouse, now it's not just the dollars and cents of it, but now it's the emotion. It's the heart of it.
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Now, some of you feel weak. 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

1 Samuel 12, verse 24. Only fear the Lord and serve him faithfully with all your heart. For consider what great things he has done for you.

Are not two sparrows sold for a copper coin? And not one of them falls to the ground apart from your Father's will. But the very hairs on your head are numbered. Do not fear, therefore. You are of more value than many sparrows. 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
1: 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Bite-sized moments to refresh your soul. Here's Bob Lapine with a little encouragement.
2: What is it that interrupts or spoils the love that should exist between Christ and his church? Spurgeon says a little thorn can cause much suffering. A little cloud can hide the sun. Little foxes can spoil the vines. And little sins can do much mischief to the tender heart. These little sins burrow in the soul and make it so full of that which is hateful to Christ that he will hold no comfortable fellowship or communion with us. He hides his face behind the wall of your sins, and that wall may be built up of little pebbles as easily as of great stones. The sea is made of drops. The rocks are made of grains. The sea that divides you from Christ may be filled with the drops of your little sins. If you would live with Christ and walk with Christ and see Christ, have fellowship with Christ, you need to take heed of the little foxes that spoil the vines. Reading that made me think of the book by Jerry Bridges called Respectable Sins. And it is so easy for us to think of the little things we do, the little lies we tell, the little gossip that we share, the little gluttony we experience, and think, well, these are small things. But those small things, as Spurgeon says, can be a hindrance in our relationship with God. We need to chase those little foxes, those little sins out of the vineyard. Be diligent to work on addressing those issues in our lives as much as we are on any bigger sins.
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Welcome back to another episode of 5 Minutes in Church History. On this episode, we are talking about Maximus of Turin. Turin is a city in the north of Italy, not quite as far up as Milan, and a little more to the west, about 60 kilometers away from the border of France. Turin is, of course, famous for the Shroud of Turin in the cathedral there, but this episode is about Maximus. Maximus was born around 380 or so. He was discipled by Ambrose, the Bishop of Milan, and he was the first bishop of the city of Turin. Now, to be a bishop, you need a cathedral. Turin had a complex of three churches, which were all built around what was at one time a Roman theater. The largest church was St. John the Baptist. The church that is on the site today was begun in construction at the end of the 15th century, and it took a whole 200 years to complete. The dome itself took nearly 30 years. Well, let's go back to the end of the 4th century and the birth of Maximus. Just after he was born, you might remember what event occurred in 381. It was the Council of Constantinople, which reaffirmed and truly established what had been confessed before in 325 at the Council of Nicaea. That is, the deity of Christ, that Christ is very man of very man and very God of very God. He is truly man, he is truly God, and he is the God-man for us and for our salvation. This all-important, essential confession of faith was established just as Maximus was born. And Maximus died sometime around the year 465. And you remember what happened in 451. That's right, it's Chalcedon, and now we have the Chalcedonian formula that Jesus is truly God and truly man, two natures in one person, without confusion, change, division, or separation. So, with Maximus's birth and with his death are these great councils of the early church. And Maximus, as he was bishop, preached many sermons and wrote treatises against the Nestorians, the Eutychians. They were some of the heretics that were answered at Chalcedon. He also wrote sermons against the Manichaeans and against the Pelagians. He was certainly for, and he preached the substance of the confessions of Nicaea and Chalcedon, but he also, in his sermons and writings, helped his congregation understand the errors of the heretics. And so he showed how they were wrong, and he showed why it mattered that they were wrong. Well, not only does his life span these important confessions from the early church, he also lived and was bishop during the time of Attila, that most feared conqueror, the one whose armies posed a real and present danger. It was during Attila's time that Maximus also preached on putting our faith in God. He chastised his congregation for despairing at the news of Attila on the march and the news of his conquering. He counseled and pastored, and he led the city of Turin through difficult times and through that time of the siege and the threat of Attila the Hun. The literary legacy of Maximus the Confessor is vast. He preached somewhere in the neighborhood of 200 sermons. There's some dispute over the treatises that he wrote. At one point, he was considered the author of 6 treatises. Scholars today wonder if some of those were written by others. Whatever the case may be, Maximus of Turin left behind quite a legacy of preaching, of ministering to that city there at Turin, and also of writing. Well, that is the story of Maximus of Turin, a 5th century bishop. And I'm Steve Nichols. Thanks for joining us for 5 Minutes in Church History.

Are you aware at all, in your own heart of hearts, of the mercy of God to you? Oh, have you sued for mercy? Have you gone to the mercy seat? There, confessed your need before your Lord, until your heart was just wrung out with the awareness of your human frailty and sin. Psalmist said, verily, every man at his best state is altogether vanity. Help me to know my days, how frail. Oh, have you had an experience, beloved, of the mercy of God?

0: the love of God, Paul says in Romans 5:5, is shed abroad in our hearts by the Holy Ghost who is given unto us. A person who has been to God for mercy is going to be less critical and more helpful and more loving and more Christ-like in every way.
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1: Hi, this is Tom Evans, and I recall back when my oldest daughter was a baby, and I recall praying, asking the Lord to bring a mentor, a father mentor, someone who had a lot of experience, someone who had seen it all as a parent. In time, I realized that I don't need to look any further than our own Heavenly Father. Let me just read this passage in 1 John chapter 3, verse 1. Behold what manner of love the Father has bestowed upon us that we should be called the sons of God. 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
3: Matthew chapter 14. At that time, Herod the Tetrarch heard the report about Jesus and said to his servants, "This is John the Baptist. He is risen from the dead, and therefore these powers are at work in him." For Herod had laid hold of John and bound him and put him in prison for the sake of Herodias, his brother Philip's wife, because John had said to him, "It is not lawful for you to have her." And although he wanted to put him to death, he feared the multitude because they counted him as a prophet. But when Herod's birthday was celebrated, the daughter of Herodias danced before them and pleased Herod. Therefore he promised with an oath to give her whatever she might ask. So she, having been prompted by her mother, said, "Give me John the Baptist's head here on a platter." And the king was sorry. Nevertheless, because of the oaths and because of those who sat with him, he commanded it to be given to her. So he sent and had John beheaded in prison. And his head was brought on a platter and given to the girl, and she brought it to her mother. Then his disciples came and took away the body and buried it, and went and told Jesus. When Jesus heard it, he departed from there by boat to a deserted place by himself. But when the multitudes heard it, they followed him on foot from the cities. And when Jesus went out, he saw a great multitude, and he was moved with compassion for them, and healed their sick. When it was evening, his disciples came to him, saying, "This is a deserted place, and the hour is already late. Send the multitudes away, that they may go into the villages and buy themselves food." But Jesus said to them, "They do not need to go away. You give them something to eat." And they said to him, "We have here only 5 loaves and 2 fish. He said, "Bring them here to me." Then he commanded the multitudes to sit down on the grass, and he took the 5 loaves and the 2 fish, and looking up to heaven, he blessed and broke and gave the loaves to the disciples, and the disciples gave to the multitudes. So they all ate and were filled, and they took up 12 baskets full of the fragments that remained. Now those who had eaten were about 5,000 men, besides women and children. Immediately Jesus made his disciples get into the boat and go before him to the other side, while he sent the multitudes away. And when he had sent the multitudes away, he went up on the mountain by himself to pray. Now when evening came, he was alone there. But the boat was now in the middle of the sea, tossed by the waves, for the wind was contrary. Now in the 4th watch of the night, Jesus went to them, walking on the sea. And when the disciples saw him walking on the sea, they were troubled, saying, "It is a ghost," and they cried out for fear. But immediately Jesus spoke to them, saying, "Be of good cheer, it is I, do not be afraid." And Peter answered him and said, "Lord, if it is you, command me to come to you on the water." So he said, "Come." And when Peter had come down out of the boat, he walked on the water to go to Jesus. But when he saw that the wind was boisterous, he was afraid, and beginning to sink, he cried out, saying, "Lord, save me." And immediately Jesus stretched out his hand and caught him and said to him, "Oh, you of little faith, why did you doubt?" And when they got into the boat, the wind ceased. Then those who were in the boat came and worshipped him, saying, "Truly, you are the Son of God." When they had crossed over, they came to the land of Gennesaret. And when the men of that place recognized him, they sent out into all that surrounding region, brought to him all who were sick, and begged him that they might only touch the hem of his garment. And as many as touched it were made perfectly well. Matthew chapter 15. Then the scribes and Pharisees who were from Jerusalem came to Jesus, saying, "Why do your disciples transgress the tradition of the elders? For they do not wash their hands when they eat bread." He answered and said to them, "Why do you also transgress the commandment of God because of your tradition? For God commanded, saying, 'Honor your father and your mother,' and 'He who curses father or mother, let him be put to death.' But you say, 'Whoever says to his father or mother, whatever profit you might have received from me is a gift to God,' then he need not honor his father or mother. Thus you have made the commandment of God of no effect by your tradition. Hypocrites! Well did Isaiah prophesy about you, saying, 'These people draw near to me with their mouth and honor me with their lips, but their heart is far from me, and in vain they worship me, teaching as doctrines the commandments of men.'" When he had called the multitude to himself, he said to them, "Hear and understand. Not what goes into the mouth defiles a man, but what comes out of the mouth, this defiles a man." Then his disciples came and said to him, "Do you know that the Pharisees were offended when they heard this saying?" But he answered and said, "Every plant which my heavenly Father has not planted will be uprooted. Let them alone. They are blind leaders of the blind, and if the blind leads the blind, both will fall into a ditch." Then Peter answered and said to him, "Explain this parable to us." So Jesus said, "Are you also still without understanding? Do you not yet understand that whatever enters the mouth goes into the stomach and is eliminated? But those things which proceed out of the mouth come from the heart, and they defile a man. For out of the heart proceed evil thoughts, murders, adulteries, fornications, thefts, false witness, blasphemies. These are the things which defile a man. But to eat with unwashed hands does not defile a man." Then Jesus went out from there and departed to the region of Tyre and Sidon. And behold, a woman of Canaan came from that region and cried out to him, saying, "Have mercy on me, O Lord, Son of David. My daughter is severely demon-possessed." But he answered her not a word. And his disciples came and urged him, saying, "Send her away, for she cries out after us." But he answered and said, "I was not sent except to the lost sheep of the house of Israel." Then she came and worshipped him, saying, "Lord, help me." But he answered and said, "It is not good to take the children's bread and throw it to the little dogs." And she said, "Yes, Lord, yet even the little dogs eat the crumbs which fall from their master's table." Then Jesus answered and said to her, "O woman, great is your faith. Let it be to you as you desire." And her daughter was healed from that very hour. Jesus departed from there, skirted the Sea of Galilee, and went up on the mountain, and sat down there. Then great multitudes came to him, having with them the lame, blind, mute, maimed, and many others, and they laid them down at Jesus' feet, and he healed them. So the multitude marveled when they saw the mute speaking, the maimed made whole, the lame walking, and the blind seeing, and they glorified the God of Israel. Now Jesus called his disciples to himself and said, I have compassion on the multitude, because they have now continued with me 3 days and have nothing to eat, and I do not want to send them away hungry, lest they faint on the way. Then his disciples said to him, Where could we get enough bread in the wilderness to fill such a great multitude? Jesus said to them, How many loaves do you have? And they said, 7 and a few little fish. So he commanded the multitude to sit down on the ground, and he took the 7 loaves and the fish, and gave thanks, broke them, and gave them to his disciples, and the disciples gave to the multitude. So they all ate and were filled, and they took up 7 large baskets full of the fragments that were left. Now those who ate were 4,000 men, besides women and children. And he sent away the multitude, got into the boat, and came to the region of Magdala.
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1: Father, I have sinned against heaven and before you. I am no longer worthy to be called your son. But the father said to his servants, bring quickly the best robe and put it on him, and put a ring on his hand and shoes on his feet, and bring the fattened calf and kill it, and let us eat and celebrate. For this my son was dead and is alive again. He was lost and is found. And they began to celebrate.

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1: With different spending habits and debt, is financial harmony possible for husbands and wives? 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
2: If they can not only talk about the what and the how much, but the why. Let's say, for instance, a person grew up in a home where mom and dad, maybe they were pretty busy. The time that the children got mom and dad's full attention was vacation. And so they remember times around the campfire. I felt connected. I felt loved. I felt like mom and dad were hearing really everything that I was sharing. And so when a person shares that with their spouse, now it's not just the dollars and cents of it, but now it's the emotion. It's the heart of it.
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But the fruit of the Spirit is love, joy, peace, long-suffering, kindness, goodness, faithfulness, gentleness, self-control. Against such, there is no law. 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

Psalm 138, verse 7. 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

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Reading from Matthew 11, verses 28 through 30. Come unto me, all ye that labor and are heavy laden, and I will give you rest. 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For my yoke is easy, and my burden is light. Reading from Matthew 11, verses 28 through 30.

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0: He knows my
1: name. 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You knitted me together in my mother's womb.
0: He sees each tear that falls.
1: I praise you, for I am fearfully and wonderfully made. Wonderful are your works. 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

0: 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I will strengthen you.
1: Yes,
0: I will help you. I will uphold you with my righteous right hand. 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

Fanny Crosby was one of the most beloved hymn writers in history. She was blinded at the age of 6 due to a medical error, but despite that, she wrote more than 8,000 gospel hymns over the course of her life, including the much-beloved Blessed Assurance.

This is a hymn that points us to heaven, perfect submission and perfect delight. And for Fanny Crosby, death held no fear. She knew it would bring sight, and the first face she would ever see would be the face of Jesus.

Psalm chapter 96, verses 1 through 3. 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Shew forth his salvation from day to day.

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1: Hi, this is Tom Evans, and I recall back when my oldest daughter was a baby, and I recall praying, asking the Lord to bring a mentor, a father mentor, someone who had a lot of experience, someone who had seen it all as a parent. In time, I realized that I don't need to look any further than our own Heavenly Father. Let me just read this passage in 1 John chapter 3, verse 1. Behold what manner of love the Father has bestowed upon us that we should be called the sons of God. 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

Matthew chapter 16, verses 24 and 25. Then Jesus said to his disciples, "Whoever wants to be my disciple must deny themselves and take up their cross and follow me. For whoever wants to save their life will lose it, but whoever loses their life for me will find it."

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The greatest song will always be the song born in the greatest suffering.

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We will never forget the price Jesus paid so that forgiven sinners could sing forever to God.

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Knock, and it will be opened to you. 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
2: If they can not only talk about the what and the how much, but the why. Let's say, for instance, a person grew up in a home where mom and dad, maybe they were pretty busy. The time that the children got mom and dad's full attention was vacation. And so they remember times around the campfire. I felt connected. I felt loved. I felt like mom and dad were hearing really everything that I was sharing. And so when a person shares that with their spouse, now it's not just the dollars and cents of it, but now it's the emotion. It's the heart of it.
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1: Hi, this is Bob Lapine. 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
5: Now, your path through life is undoubtedly complex. Oftentimes, there's no right or wrong answer to the big questions you face. And so to make the best choices, you need wisdom. Thankfully, the book of Proverbs concerns itself completely with instructing people in the path of wisdom. It provides principles to apply in a variety of situations rather than simple instructions to follow. As you listen, allow Proverbs to refocus your attention on God's truth for those everyday encounters of life.
6: Hear, O my son, and receive my sayings, and the years of thy life shall be many. I have taught thee in the way of wisdom. I have led thee in right paths. When thou goest, thy steps shall not be straitened, and when thou runnest, thou shalt not stumble. Take fast hold of instruction. Let her not go. Keep her, for she is thy life. Enter not into the path of the wicked, and go not into the way of evil men. Avoid it. Pass not by it. Turn from it, and pass away. For they sleep not, except they have done mischief, and their sleep is taken away, unless they cause some to fall. For they eat the bread of wickedness, and drink the wine of violence. But the path of the just is as the shining light that shineth more and more unto the perfect day.
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0: 1 Peter 1 verse 3. Praise be to the God and Father of our Lord Jesus Christ. In His great mercy, He has given us new birth into a living hope through the resurrection of Jesus Christ from the dead.
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Ephesians chapter 3, verses 16 through 18, that he would grant you, according to the riches of his glory, to be strengthened with might through his Spirit in the inner man, that Christ may dwell in your hearts through faith, that you, being rooted and grounded in love, may be able to comprehend with all the saints what is the width and length and depth and height, and to know the love of Christ.

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1: Welcome back to another episode of 5 Minutes in Church History. On this episode, we are finishing the conversation we started last week. Sending Lee Webb to a deserted island with his top five books, we were right in the middle of book number three, John Bunyan's Pilgrim's Progress. And Lee, you were going to tell us, what is your favorite part of the book?
2: Well, I was thinking about you when I was considering this book, because I think my favorite part of this book is probably your favorite part, because I've heard you reference it before, and that's when Christian and Faithful are making their way through Vanity Fair. And remember that portion where Bunyan says, "But that which did not a little amuse the merchandisers was that these pilgrims set very light by all their ways. They cared not so much as to look upon them, and if they called upon them to buy, they would put their fingers in their ears and cry, 'Turn away mine eyes from beholding vanity, and look upwards,' signifying that their trade and traffic was in heaven. One of the merchandisers chanced mockingly, 'Beholding the carriages of the men, to say unto them, "What will you buy?" But they, looking gravely upon him, said, "We buy the truth."
1: I so love that line, Lee. I mean, you can picture it in your head, right?
2: Yeah.
1: I always think about this, Lee. This is the 17th century he's writing this in. How much more is our world Vanity Fair?
2: Oh, my goodness. That's exactly what I was thinking, Steve. That's exactly what I was thinking.
1: Well, such a rich book. So many vivid episodes in that book. You'll enjoy it. What's number four for you, Lee?
2: Well, it would be a classic work by Thomas Watson, A Body of Divinity.
1: Yes.
2: I do remember that Dr. Sproul did a series of lectures on Wednesday evenings at St. Andrew's Chapel some years ago. And that was such a rich time. He would stand there in the pulpit, and it was more of a casual setting than our worship service.
1: Right.
2: More teaching. And he had a great deal of respect for Watson and this particular book. I know that just last week you were speaking at a conference for Ligonier in California, and your topic was providence. And I love Watson's treatment of providence in this commentary on the Westminster Shorter Catechism. He writes, "Does any affliction befall you? Remember, God sees it that which is fit for you, or it would not come. Your clothes cannot be so fit for you as your crosses. God's providence may sometimes be secret, but it is always wise."
1: Well, I hope you don't have many afflictions on your deserted island, Lee, but you'll have Watson's good theological counsel.
2: Absolutely.
1: If you do. And that brings us to your fifth book, Lee.
2: Well, there are books we've all read where we've said, "I just couldn't put it down." And for me, that book is a biography of Louis Zamperini by Laura Hillenbrand. It's called Unbroken. I literally could not put that book down. And I would be reminded as I bring it on this deserted island that as lonely and as challenging as it might be on this deserted island, it could not compare to the challenges and the pain and suffering that Louis Zamperini experienced on that raft in the middle of the Pacific Ocean for 47 days and in that prisoner of war camp for those years in Japan where he was tortured to the point of death.
1: And then he is converted at the Billy Graham Crusade
2: exactly.
1: In Los Angeles.
2: Right. He returns from the war. He's freed from that POW camp, becomes an alcoholic. But then, by God's providence, here's Billy Graham preach the gospel at a crusade there in Los Angeles and is converted.
1: Well, it's a fascinating story. She's a great writer, and you will have a good book there while you're on your deserted island. Well, Lee, this has been such a treat for us. And honestly, I could think of no better way for you to start your retirement than to send you to this deserted island. We've got a chopper outside. I know your bags are packed. You've got the books
2: in
1: hand.
2: I've got the books, yes.
1: So we're going to send you on your way to the deserted island. Thanks for your time with us.
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1: You are tempted by the world, the flesh, and the devil. 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
1: Hi, this is Tom Evans, and I recall back when my oldest daughter was a baby, and I recall praying, asking the Lord to bring a mentor, a father mentor, someone who had a lot of experience, someone who had seen it all as a parent. In time, I realized that I don't need to look any further than our own Heavenly Father. Let me just read this passage in 1 John chapter 3, verse 1. Behold what manner of love the Father has bestowed upon us that we should be called the sons of God. 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
2: And it's Bob Lapine with you here this morning on Family Radio. I want to recommend to you a new book written by a friend of mine, Dan Darling. It's a book called In Defense of Christian Patriotism. And he points out in this book, his premise is that a healthy patriotism is not only an acceptable posture for Christians, he says it is a necessary posture for Christians. He points out that 39% of Americans say they are extremely proud of their country. Only 39%. And when that's broken down by generation, a recent survey found that 50% of those age 55 and over are extremely proud of our country, 40% of those 35 to 55, but only 18% of those between 18 and 20 say they are extremely proud of our country. We've lost something when we lose patriotism in our country. So as we start our day this morning and every morning here on Family Radio, let's remember to thank God for our country.

0: And here on a Thursday morning, it's Bob Lapine with you on Family Radio. We've been looking all this week at sin in our own lives, the so-called respectable sins that Jerry Bridges wrote about in his book by that title, a book that came out years ago. I interviewed him when that book came out. I remember him telling a story about a pastor who became sobered when he realized that the men in his congregation had not a wrong view of sin, but an incomplete view of sin.
1: This pastor called a prayer meeting for men in the church, and he was fairly new in the church, and so he wanted to get acquainted with a man and call his prayer meeting, and so he just said, let's pray around. And he told me that every man, without exception, prayed about the sins of the culture. None of them prayed about their own sins. None of them prayed about the ministry of the church. They were just so concerned. So when it finally came to him, his closing prayer was, God, be merciful to me, a sinner.
0: Of course, hearing that story, I think about the comments Jesus made in the Sermon on the Mount, that we're really good at seeing the specks in other people's eyes and missing the logs in our own eyes. And it's not that we should minimize the sins of the culture, because they are real and they grieve us. But what about our own sins? What about the so-called respectable sins that we try to manage instead of seeking to mortify them or put them to death? We need to ask God to search us, to know our hearts, to see if there be any wicked way in us. And when these sins are revealed to us, when we see the reality of our sins, even if we think, well, it's not that big a deal, let's agree with God, no, any sin is a big deal, and let's be putting our own sins to death.

Psalm chapter 89, verse 1. I will sing of the mercies of the Lord forever. With my mouth will I make known your faithfulness to all generations.

0: And I hope your day's off to a great start. Having a great morning. Glad to have you with us here during Mornings on Family Radio. I'm Bob Lapine. In the book of Titus, Titus talks about God's kindness. He talks about how we were enemies of God, how we were caught in our sin. But he says, the kindness and love of God, our Savior, appeared. And Charles Spurgeon, in his Morning by Morning devotional, looks at that idea of God's kindness. And he says, how sweet it is to behold the Savior communing with his own beloved people. There can be nothing more delightful than by the divine Spirit to be led into this fertile field of delight. When we meditate on this amazing love that God has for us, our souls may well faint for joy. Who is he that can endure such a weight of love? Who can imagine the sweetness of such fellowship? It must be one of the things which has not entered into the heart of man, but which God has prepared for them who love him. By faith today, we see God's love in a glass darkly, but when we actually see the heavenly things themselves with our own eyes, how deep will be the stream of fellowship in which our soul shall bathe. Till then, our loudest sonnets shall be reserved for our loving benefactor, Jesus Christ our Lord, whose love to us is wonderful. That's good for us to be thinking about today, the love of God, which we cannot calculate. How high and wide and deep and long is the love of God for us, which we see manifested in Christ Jesus. Thanks be to God for his amazing love.
1: 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Bite-sized moments to refresh your soul. Here's Jason Frentzos with a little encouragement.
2: On what basis can we come to God in prayer and ask him for things? Do we approach God as our creator, as our master, our friend? Should we maybe come to him in the way we approach a stranger and ask a stranger for help? On what basis do we come to God for what we need or desire? Well, Tim Keller said that if we approach God, say, as a stranger, then he would owe us nothing. I mean, just think about asking a stranger for $10 to buy some lunch. I mean, anyone on the street, do they have any reason to give you that money? The person may help you out of kindness, out of the goodness of their own heart, but there's really no relationship there. Okay, well then what if we come to God as an employee approaches his boss, or like a servant approaching the master? There's a relationship there. The relationship in this case is based on performance. If we've performed well enough, then maybe our employer will reward us. Or maybe we think of prayer kind of like asking a favor from a friend. But Tim Keller says that even friendship can be fragile and conditional. Well, in Matthew 6, Jesus gives us the answer. He says that when you pray, begin with two simple words, our Father. We don't come to God merely as strangers or as servants or even as friends. We come to him as beloved children who have been adopted into his family through Christ. God doesn't respond to us on the basis of our performance or our worthiness. He simply invites us to come as we are, not for what we can do. So today, whatever's weighing on your heart, you bring it to your heavenly Father. He cares for you, and he welcomes you as his child.
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Psalm 9, verses 1 and 2. I will give thanks to the Lord with my whole heart. I will recount all of your wonderful deeds. I will be glad and exult in you.

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0: And hello again, radio friends. How in the world are you? Doing all right? Yes, this is your friend Dr. Cook, and I'm speaking with you as usual from the little room at the end of the hall on the second floor of the big white house. Boy, time goes fast, doesn't it? When you're in your teens and 20s, you think, oh boy, look at that man. He's 40. How old he is. And then you get to be 30 and you look at someone else and say, look at that person. He's 50. Oh, man, old. And then you get to be 50 and you look at somebody else and you think, oh, man, how old. And then all of a sudden, you look back and say, hey, where did the time go? Walter Kallenbach, an evangelist who was greatly used of God years ago, a blind evangelist. Any of you remember him? Was asking his little daughter one day that question, a rhetorical question, really. He didn't expect the answer he got. But he'd been very busy, and the day had slipped away, and he said absentmindedly, where did all the time go? And his little daughter remarked, why, it went into the things you did, Daddy. That's a pretty good answer, isn't it? Well, you don't spend time, you invest it if you're a Christian. Have you noted that? We're not just spending time here. We're investing it in eternity, and my purpose then is to put a handle on the Word of God so that you can get hold of it for yourself. May that be true again today as we look at Romans 15:30, where Paul says, now I beseech you, brethren, for the Lord Jesus Christ's sake, and for the love of the Spirit, that ye strive together with me in your prayers to God for me. The rationale for praying for anybody else is not because you feel like it or not because the other person needs it primarily. According to this verse, you pray for other people because you love Jesus. Interesting, isn't it? The more you love the Lord Jesus, the more concerned you're going to be about people around you who need his help. And secondarily, you pray for other people because the love of God is shed abroad in our hearts by the Holy Ghost who is given unto us. The love of the Spirit, Paul says. Also, when you think in terms of praying for others, you realize that it's an effort. The Greek verb there, sunagonizomai, you agonize together. Literally, taking the meaning across from Greek to English. You agonize together in prayer. Agonize together with me in your prayers to God for me. Intercessory prayer is battle. It's effort. It's getting under the load and lifting it. It's assuming the responsibility yourself for somebody else's need. Take, for example, what happened in the case of Moses. When God's people had sinned, they'd made golden idols, and they had sinned. And now the judgment of God was threatened to wipe them all out. God says, let me alone. I'll just destroy them all and I'll make of you a great nation. Do you remember that? Well, what happened? What happened? Moses went into the presence of God. And he said, oh, he said, this people have sinned a great sin. Now, he said, if thou wilt forgive their sins. And then there's a dash in the text, as though Moses just broke down and wept for a while. And now, he said, if thou wilt forgive their sin. But if not, said he, blot me, I pray thee, out of thy book which thou hast written. Oh, this people have sinned a great sin and have made them gods of gold. Yet now, if thou wilt forgive their sin, and then the dash in the text where Moses just broke down, Finally, he gets control of himself and he says, "And if not, if you're not going to forgive them, then don't forgive me either. Blot me, I pray thee, out of thy book which thou hast written." He said, "I'm willing. I'm willing to take the responsibility," Moses said, "for this whole people." Well, the Lord said to Moses, "Whosoever hath sinned against me, him will I blot out of my book. Therefore now go lead the people unto the place which I have spoken to thee. Behold, my angel shall go before thee." God heard his prayer. Moses, striving in prayer, with his great heart breaking for the weight of the woe of a whole nation's sin. Over in Romans, you find Paul saying, "Brethren," this is Romans 10:1, "Brethren, my heart's desire and prayer to God for Israel is that they might be saved. For I bear them record that they have a zeal of God, but not according to knowledge." He said previously in chapter 9, "I say the truth in Christ, I lie not, my conscience also bearing me witness in the Holy Ghost that I have great heaviness and continual sorrow in my heart." Now listen to this. "I could wish that myself were accursed from Christ for the sake of my brethren, my kinsmen, according to the flesh, who are Israelites. My prayer to God is that they might be saved." This is what we're talking about. Not just a simple little "God bless the missionaries" prayer, or "Lord bless the pastor," or "Lord bless Joe Doakes." That's a good enough prayer. And God understands, I suppose, what we mean by the word "bless," even though we haven't defined it. But it's something else again to pray in terms of getting under the responsibility. Intercessory prayer gets under the load and helps to bear it yourself. Do you see the difference? "Strive together with me," he said, "in your prayers to God for me." Now, how do you do this? Number one, develop a healthy prayer life yourself. You'll never do much interceding for others until you have learned to be comfortable, let us say, in the presence of God yourself. That means no unfinished business. It's pretty hard to pray for somebody else effectively if you've got guilt on your conscience or worry or unfinished obedience of some sort on your mind. And so the first thing that I need to do if I'm going to become an intercessor is to be sure that my own relationship with God is untrammeled by anything that is out of his will. The second thing is to learn to base your praying on the promises of God, not on your feelings. My good friend Eric Hutchings, who is a great evangelist and Bible teacher, used principally in the British Isles, although he ministers in Australia, South Africa, and over here in the States and on the continent as well. But he had gone to Korea for a series of meetings and for some very large rallies that were held there. One of the experiences that he had, he told me, was to be completely shaken by the power and tenacity of the praying of these people there in Korea. He said that normally at 5 in the morning, the churches and other places of worship are filled with people at an early prayer meeting. They pray at 5 in the morning, and the churches are filled with people praying for unsaved loved ones, praying for their country, praying for their own needs, whatever. He said that one day he got up especially early and he arrived at the place of prayer at 4 in the morning. It was still dark, and yet he saw as he entered the place that it was full of people. He approached one person and said through an interpreter, "Why are you here so early?" And he noticed then that people all around this one to whom he was speaking had their Bibles open. And the person to whom he addressed the question looked up smiling and said in Korean, "Oh, I'm here early so that I can get Bible promises to fling up to the throne of grace as so that we can pray on the basis of God's blessed promises." Ah, the secret of their prevailing prayer was not how they felt, not their needs, not the guns of the enemy just a few miles away. Not these things, but the basis of their praying and the secret of the power and tenacity and effectiveness of it was the word of God. Faith cometh by hearing, and hearing by the word of God. Find a promise in God's word and stand upon it, and plead the merits of God's word when you pray. You'll find that your faith reaches out with much more effectiveness, and you're able then to follow the ABCs of prayer: ask, believe, and claim. Our Lord Jesus said, "Whatsoever things ye desire when you pray, believe that ye receive them, and ye shall have them." Ask, believe, and claim. And the believe part is not just some kind of self-hypnosis that kids yourself into thinking that something will happen. The believe part of that triad is believing God's promise. God is the one who speaks and things come into existence, who treats nothing as though it were something. God's word brings into existence facts and reality. Have you noticed that? He spake and it was so. God's word brings facts into reality. And so you take the promises of God and you pray on those bases, and your praying then becomes effectual. We're talking about intercessory prayer. First, a clear conscience, a right relationship, a happy heart with God. You feel comfortable with God yourself. Second, the base of your praying, the promises of God. Faith cometh by hearing, and hearing by the word of God. Now what else? Well, you need some information, it seems to me, about the person or work or group or situation about which you're praying. Pray on the facts, not on your surmise or imagination of the facts. Pray about the facts. I listened to a missionary who was evacuated from a war area during the early days of World War II. He had been down in the South Pacific somewhere and was now being evacuated from the area along with other nationals aboard a slow lumbering freighter. The boat was following a zigzag course out there in the backside of nowhere, trying to be unobserved so that its location could not always be pinpointed. And at that point, one day, they saw the thin spume of spray that betokened the periscope of a submarine observing them. "Now," said my friend, "I thought I had learned to pray before. But as we saw that periscope going along, following us silently, knowing that underneath the surface there was a submarine capable of sending our boat and us to the bottom of the ocean," he said, "I learned to pray pretty specifically." He said, "We prayed all around that submarine. We prayed, 'Lord, jam his rudders. Lord, stop his engines. Lord, stop up his torpedo tubes. Lord, change his mind. Lord, work on the crew and change their attitude.'" He said, "We prayed all over that submarine." Well, there's the difference. A sense of praying on the basis of the facts is very important. Dear Father, today, make us real prayers. Help us to learn the secret of intercessory prayer. In Jesus' name, amen. Till I meet you once again by way of radio, walk with the King today and be a blessing.
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1: Have you ever had somebody who has said to you, you know, God helps those who help themselves? Of course, the Bible says completely the opposite. God saves those who admit we can't help ourselves. We can't save ourselves. That's good news.

1 Chronicles 16:34. Oh, give thanks to the Lord, for he is good. His steadfast love endures.

Psalm chapter 89, verse 1. I will sing of the mercies of the Lord forever. With my mouth will I make known your faithfulness to all generations.

0: Titus talks about God's kindness. He talks about how we were enemies of God, how we were caught in our sin, but he says the kindness and love of God our Savior appeared. And Charles Spurgeon, in his Morning by Morning devotional, looks at that idea of God's kindness, and he says, how sweet it is to behold the Savior communing with his own beloved people. There can be nothing more delightful than by the divine Spirit to be led into this fertile field of delight. When we meditate on this amazing love that God has for us, our souls may well faint for joy. Who is he that can endure such a weight of love? Who can imagine the sweetness of such fellowship? It must be one of the things which has not entered into the heart of man, but which God has prepared for them who love him. By faith today, we see God's love in a glass darkly, but when we actually see the heavenly things themselves with our own eyes, how deep will be the stream of fellowship in which our soul shall bathe. Till then, our loudest sonnets shall be reserved for our loving benefactor, Jesus Christ our Lord, whose love to us is wonderful. That's good for us to be thinking about today, the love of God, which we cannot calculate. How high and wide and deep and long is the love of God for us, which we see manifested in Christ Jesus. Thanks be to God for his amazing love.
1: 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Bite-sized moments to refresh your soul. Here's Jason Frentzos with a little encouragement.
2: On what basis can we come to God in prayer and ask him for things? Do we approach God as our creator, as our master, our friend? Should we maybe come to him in the way we approach a stranger and ask a stranger for help? On what basis do we come to God for what we need or desire? Well, Tim Keller said that if we approach God, say, as a stranger, then he would owe us nothing. I mean, just think about asking a stranger for $10 to buy some lunch. I mean, anyone on the street, do they have any reason to give you that money? The person may help you out of kindness, out of the goodness of their own heart, but there's really no relationship there. Okay, well then what if we come to God as an employee approaches his boss, or like a servant approaching the master? There's a relationship there. The relationship in this case is based on performance. If we've performed well enough, then maybe our employer will reward us. Or maybe we think of prayer kind of like asking a favor from a friend. But Tim Keller says that even friendship can be fragile and conditional. Well, in Matthew 6, Jesus gives us the answer. He says that when you pray, begin with two simple words, our Father. We don't come to God merely as strangers or as servants or even as friends. We come to him as beloved children who have been adopted into his family through Christ. God doesn't respond to us on the basis of our performance or our worthiness. He simply invites us to come as we are, not for what we can do. So today, whatever's weighing on your heart, you bring it to your heavenly Father. He cares for you, and he welcomes you as his child.
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And I hope your day's off to a great start. Having a great morning. Glad to have you with us here during Mornings on Family Radio. I'm Bob Lapine. In the book of Titus,

Psalm 9, verses 1 and 2. I will give thanks to the Lord with my whole heart. I will recount all of your wonderful deeds. I will be glad and exult in you.

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0: And hello again, radio friends. How in the world are you? Doing all right? Yes, this is your friend Dr. Cook, and I'm speaking with you as usual from the little room at the end of the hall on the second floor of the big white house. Boy, time goes fast, doesn't it? When you're in your teens and 20s, you think, oh boy, look at that man. He's 40. How old he is. And then you get to be 30 and you look at someone else and say, look at that person. He's 50. Oh, man, old. And then you get to be 50 and you look at somebody else and you think, oh, man, how old. And then all of a sudden, you look back and say, hey, where did the time go? Walter Kallenbach, an evangelist who was greatly used of God years ago, a blind evangelist. Any of you remember him? Was asking his little daughter one day that question, a rhetorical question, really. He didn't expect the answer he got. But he'd been very busy, and the day had slipped away, and he said absentmindedly, where did all the time go? And his little daughter remarked, why, it went into the things you did, Daddy. That's a pretty good answer, isn't it? Well, you don't spend time, you invest it if you're a Christian. Have you noted that? We're not just spending time here. We're investing it in eternity, and my purpose then is to put a handle on the Word of God so that you can get hold of it for yourself. May that be true again today as we look at Romans 15:30, where Paul says, now I beseech you, brethren, for the Lord Jesus Christ's sake, and for the love of the Spirit, that ye strive together with me in your prayers to God for me. The rationale for praying for anybody else is not because you feel like it or not because the other person needs it primarily. According to this verse, you pray for other people because you love Jesus. Interesting, isn't it? The more you love the Lord Jesus, the more concerned you're going to be about people around you who need his help. And secondarily, you pray for other people because the love of God is shed abroad in our hearts by the Holy Ghost who is given unto us. The love of the Spirit, Paul says. Also, when you think in terms of praying for others, you realize that it's an effort. The Greek verb there, sunagonizomai, you agonize together. Literally, taking the meaning across from Greek to English. You agonize together in prayer. Agonize together with me in your prayers to God for me. Intercessory prayer is battle. It's effort. It's getting under the load and lifting it. It's assuming the responsibility yourself for somebody else's need. Take, for example, what happened in the case of Moses. When God's people had sinned, they'd made golden idols, and they had sinned. And now the judgment of God was threatened to wipe them all out. God says, let me alone. I'll just destroy them all and I'll make of you a great nation. Do you remember that? Well, what happened? What happened? Moses went into the presence of God. And he said, oh, he said, this people have sinned a great sin. Now, he said, if thou wilt forgive their sins. And then there's a dash in the text, as though Moses just broke down and wept for a while. And now, he said, if thou wilt forgive their sin. But if not, said he, blot me, I pray thee, out of thy book which thou hast written. Oh, this people have sinned a great sin and have made them gods of gold, yet now, if thou wilt forgive their sin. And then the dash in the text where Moses just broke down. Finally, he gets control of himself and he says, "And if not, if you're not going to forgive them, then don't forgive me either. Blot me, I pray thee, out of thy book which thou hast written." He said, "I'm willing. I'm willing to take the responsibility," Moses said, "for this whole people." Well, the Lord said to Moses, "Whosoever hath sinned against me, him will I blot out of my book. Therefore now go lead the people unto the place which I have spoken to thee. Behold, my angel shall go before thee." God heard his prayer. Moses, striving in prayer, with his great heart breaking for the weight of the woe of a whole nation's sin. Over in Romans, you find Paul saying, "Brethren," this is Romans 10:1, "Brethren, my heart's desire and prayer to God for Israel is that they might be saved. For I bear them record that they have a zeal of God, but not according to knowledge." He said previously in chapter 9, "I say the truth in Christ, I lie not, my conscience also bearing me witness in the Holy Ghost that I have great heaviness and continual sorrow in my heart." Now listen to this. "I could wish that myself were accursed from Christ for the sake of my brethren, my kinsmen, according to the flesh, who are Israelites. My prayer to God is that they might be saved." This is what we're talking about. Not just a simple little "God bless the missionaries" prayer, or "Lord bless the pastor," or "Lord bless Joe Doakes." That's a good enough prayer. And God understands, I suppose, what we mean by the word "bless," even though we haven't defined it. But it's something else again to pray in terms of getting under the responsibility. Intercessory prayer gets under the load and helps to bear it yourself. Do you see the difference? "Strive together with me," he said, "in your prayers to God for me." Now, how do you do this? Number one, develop a healthy prayer life yourself. You'll never do much interceding for others until you have learned to be comfortable, let us say, in the presence of God yourself. That means no unfinished business. It's pretty hard to pray for somebody else effectively if you've got guilt on your conscience, or worry, or unfinished obedience of some sort on your mind. And so the first thing that I need to do if I'm going to become an intercessor is to be sure that my own relationship with God is untrammeled by anything that is out of his will. The second thing is to learn to base your praying on the promises of God, not on your feelings. My good friend Eric Hutchings, who is a great evangelist and Bible teacher used principally in the British Isles, although he ministers in Australia, South Africa, and over here in the States and on the continent as well. But he had gone to Korea for a series of meetings and for some very large rallies that were held there. One of the experiences that he had, he told me, was to be completely shaken by the power and tenacity of the praying of these people there in Korea. He said that normally at 5 in the morning, the churches and other places of worship are filled with people at an early prayer meeting. They pray at 5 in the morning, and the churches are filled with people praying for unsaved loved ones, praying for their country, praying for their own needs, whatever. He said that one day he got up especially early and he arrived at the place of prayer at 4 in the morning. It was still dark, and yet he saw as he entered the place that it was full of people. He approached one person and said through an interpreter, "Why are you here so early?" And he noticed then that people all around this one to whom he was speaking had their Bibles open. And the person to whom he addressed the question looked up smiling and said in Korean, "Oh, I'm here early so that I can get Bible promises to fling up to the throne of grace, as so that we can pray on the basis of God's blessed promises." Ah, the secret of their prevailing prayer was not how they felt, not their needs, not the guns of the enemy just a few miles away. Not these things, but the basis of their praying and the secret of the power and tenacity and effectiveness of it was the word of God. Faith cometh by hearing, and hearing by the word of God. Find a promise in God's word and stand upon it, and plead the merits of God's word when you pray. You'll find that your faith reaches out with much more effectiveness, and you're able then to follow the ABCs of prayer: ask, believe, and claim. Our Lord Jesus said, "Whatsoever things ye desire when you pray, believe that ye receive them, and ye shall have them." Ask, believe, and claim. And the believe part is not just some kind of self-hypnosis that kids yourself into thinking that something will happen. The believe part of that triad is believing God's promise. God is the one who speaks and things come into existence, who treats nothing as though it were something. God's word brings into existence facts and reality. Have you noticed that? He spake and it was so. God's word brings facts into reality. And so you take the promises of God and you pray on those bases, and your praying then becomes effectual. We're talking about intercessory prayer. First, a clear conscience, a right relationship, a happy heart with God. You feel comfortable with God yourself. Second, the base of your praying, the promises of God. Faith cometh by hearing, and hearing by the word of God. Now what else? Well, you need some information, it seems to me, about the person or work or group or situation about which you're praying. Pray on the facts, not on your surmise or imagination of the facts. Pray about the facts. I listened to a missionary who was evacuated from a war area during the early days of World War II. He had been down in the South Pacific somewhere and was now being evacuated from the area along with other nationals aboard a slow lumbering freighter. The boat was following a zigzag course out there in the backside of nowhere, trying to be unobserved so that its location could not always be pinpointed. And at that point, one day they saw the thin spume of spray that betokened the periscope of a submarine observing them. "Now," said my friend, "I thought I had learned to pray before. But as we saw that periscope going along, following us silently, knowing that underneath

0: silently, knowing that underneath the surface there was a submarine capable of sending our boat and us to the bottom of the ocean. He said, I learned to pray pretty specifically. He said, we prayed all around that submarine. We prayed, Lord, jam his rudders. Lord, stop his engines. Lord, stop up his torpedo tubes. Lord, change his mind. Lord, work on the crew and change their attitude. He said, we prayed all over that submarine. Well, there's the difference. A sense of praying on the basis of the facts is very important. Dear Father, today, make us real prayers. Help us to learn the secret of intercessory prayer. In Jesus' name, amen. Till I meet you once again by way of radio, walk with the King today and be a blessing.
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1: Have you ever had somebody who has said to you, you know, God helps those who help themselves? Of course, the Bible says completely the opposite. God saves those who admit we can't help ourselves. We can't save ourselves. That's good news.

1 Chronicles 16:34. Oh, give thanks to the Lord, for he is good. 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

0: And it's Bob Lapine with you on a Thursday morning here on Family Radio. We have been looking this week at sin in our own lives, the so-called respectable sins, sins we seek to manage instead of putting them to death. I've been listening back to portions of an interview I did years ago with Jerry Bridges, who wrote a book called Respectable Sins. One of the sins he talked about in the book was the sin of ungodliness. And if you described somebody as being ungodly, what would that look like? How would you define it? Well, here's how Jerry defines it.
1: An ungodly person is a person who lives as if God doesn't exist. He may say that he believes in God, but it has absolutely no impact in his life. We know all of us have nice, respectable friends who never give God a thought. Or maybe they go to church on Sunday, sort of tip their hat to God. But basically, they live as if God is totally irrelevant.
0: Now, I don't know about you, but when I hear that definition, I think, well, I'm not an ungodly person. But then there are times during the day, during the week, when I live as if God doesn't exist. I'm not conscious of his existence. I'm not honoring him. I'm not seeking to live my life for him. I'm living in an ungodly way. To live in an ungodly way means to live in a way that's independent of God's existence and his power and his authority. So let's think about that today. Let's not be guilty of ungodliness today, but let's keep God at the center of our thinking and at the center of our doing today. Let's be godly men and women.

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1: You can know there is a God who loves you. 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
1: Welcome to Bible Q&A with John MacArthur. John's the author of the MacArthur New Testament Commentary Series. Well, as you gather with friends and family this Christmas season, you'll probably read the Nativity account from the Gospel of Matthew or Luke. In doing so, many folks will skip the genealogies of Jesus. They're long, may seem unimportant. Let's address that for a moment, John. Why did the Holy Spirit include such detailed genealogies in the account of Christ's birth?
2: Absolutely critical to put the genealogies in Matthew and Luke, Denny, because it must be verifiable that Jesus comes through the line of David. The promise came in 2 Samuel 7 from God to David that the Messiah who would reign on the eternal throne would be a son of his. Why two genealogies? One of them is Joseph's genealogy, and the other is Mary's genealogy. And perhaps most people don't even realize that both of them were in the line of David. That's right. In the case of Joseph, he flows right from the very beginning down through Abraham all the way to his father. From the line of Mary, it goes back from her all the way back to David. But in both cases, they were in the Davidic line, so that both his father and his mother, his father simply an earthly symbol of father, since he had no part in the birth of the Lord Jesus Christ, but Mary, his true physical mother, in the wonderful reality of the virgin birth, both belong in David's line. No person in the ministry of Jesus ever questioned his lineage.
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Psalm 91, verses 14 and 15. Because he has loved me, therefore I will deliver him. I will set him securely on high, because he has known my name. He will call upon me, and I will answer him. I will be with him in trouble. I will rescue him and honor him.

0: And on a Thursday morning, it's Bob Lapine with you here on Family Radio. We've been thinking all this week about the seriousness of sin and how we need to be on the same page as God when it comes to sin. Listening back to portions of an interview I did years ago with Jerry Bridges, who had written a book called Respectable Sins. And we talked about the whole concept of sin and how we should understand it and what we should do about it. I remember asking him the question that people often ask, are all sins the same? Should we think about all sins the same? And I thought his answer was a good one.
1: Well, I wouldn't say that all sins are equally serious. I'd rather have a lustful thought, although I don't like to have a lustful thought. But given the choice, I'd rather have a lustful thought than to commit adultery.
0: Right.
1: But the fact is, we have to realize that all sin is serious sin. And sometimes I ask people, on your very best day, when you really feel good and nothing bad has happened and you haven't gotten crossways with God and so forth, on your very best day, would Christ have had to die for you? And the answer is obvious. Because even our best deeds are polluted with often impure in the sense of mixed motives and always imperfect performance.
0: And that is really how we know just how serious sin is, right? Because Jesus had to bear our sin, bear our guilt, bear our shame, even for what we think of as relatively minor sins. All of them represent a root of rebellion against God. And it's why all sin is worthy of condemnation, because of what it reveals about the attitude of our heart. We should take sin seriously, all sin, and we should confess it and repent of it and turn away from it and seek to live godly, holy, righteous lives.

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1: Hear the word. Reading from 1 Chronicles 29, verses 11 through 12. Thine, O Lord, is the greatness and the power and the glory and the victory and the majesty. For all that is in the heaven and in the earth is thine. Thine is the kingdom, O Lord, and thou art exalted as head above all. Both riches and honor come of thee, and thou reignest over all. And in thine hand is power and might, and in thine hand it is to make great and to give strength unto all.
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1: The Bible calls Christians those who are called or called out. We have been called from death to life. We have been called from being slaves to sin to being slaves to righteousness. We have been called from darkness into His marvelous light. You're a called one today. And that's a high and holy calling. Just dwell on that. That's good news today.

And it's great to have you along with us here on a Thursday morning on Family Radio. You ready for the quiz? I've got the Bible quiz all queued up, ready to go. Let's get to it. Three questions about gossip or about sins of the tongue. Question number one, in James chapter 3, what does James compare the tongue to? Uses a couple of metaphors. I'm thinking of the one that deals with destruction. The tongue is like this. What is it? Question number two. What does Proverbs say about a person who repeats a matter? In other words, you go around spreading gossip. What happens according to Proverbs 17:9? He who repeats a matter does what? And then finally, Ephesians 4:29. Instead of corrupt speech, what kind of speech are we supposed to have? So again, to recap, what is the tongue compared to in James 3:6? What kind of destructive quality? Proverbs says, he who repeats a matter does what? And Ephesians 4:39, what should replace corrupt speech? You think you know? Well, we'll find out in a couple of minutes. We'll listen to this hymn, sing along if you'd like, and then I'll have the answers coming up.

0: And here on a Thursday on Family Radio, great to have you joining us. I'm Bob Lapine. Just had our Bible quiz. Here are the answers to today's questions. Question number one, James 3:6 compares the tongue to what? The tongue is something destructive. What is it? A fire. The tongue is a fire, James 3:6 says. You can burn down a lot with your tongue. Question number two, what happens to a person who repeats a matter according to Proverbs 17:9? You go around spreading gossip, what happens? He who repeats a matter separates friends. That's what it says. You're not going to make friends with gossip. You're going to separate friends. Finally, Ephesians 4:29, what should replace corrupt speech? Well, it should be speech that edifies and gives grace to those who hear. It should fit the occasion. That's what it says. Speech that builds others up, fits the occasion, and gives grace to others. That's a good verse to have memorized and to think about your own speech today. Are you building others up? Are you giving grace to those who hear? And are you edifying others? That's the kind of speech we want. Okay, hope you did well. Tomorrow, three questions about selfishness when we do the Friday edition of the quiz here on Family Radio.
1: 2 Chronicles 7, verse 14. If my people who are called by my name humble themselves and pray and seek my face and turn from their wicked ways, then I will hear from heaven and will forgive their sin and heal.

0: Unveiling Mercy, a daily walk through the Bible with Chad Bird.
1: Here is how Christian churches go astray with regard to the Old Testament over and over and over again. They search the Old Testament for examples of how to do right and how to avoid wrong, moral examples. And that's their primary use of the Old Testament. You see this not only in Sunday school materials, but you see this also in all sorts of books, in Bible classes, where the Old Testament is basically reduced down to a series of moral examples of how to do right and how to avoid wrong. And this flies in the very face of what Jesus teaches us in John 5:39. We're speaking to his adversaries. He says, "You search the scriptures because in them you think that you have eternal life. And it is these that bear witness concerning me," he says. All over the New Testament, our Lord and his apostles point us to the Old Testament, where Christ is the fullness and the fulfillment of these scriptures. So there's a lot of things we can learn from the Old Testament, to be sure. But the primary focus, the primary reason we search, investigate, inquire of, and study these scriptures is so that we might understand who Christ is. Because these scriptures, the Old Testament, bears witness concerning him who is our hope, our joy, our life, our love, our salvation, our everything.
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1: Repenting is not something we do once. It's something we do throughout our life.

And I hope you're having a great Thursday morning. I'm Bob Lapine. I was reading in Proverbs 7 today about the temptress and the foolish man who falls under her spell. And I was thinking how easily we can be seduced by any number of temptations. So think about that as we go to the Lord in prayer this morning. Father, you have taught us to pray that we would avoid temptation, that you would not lead us into temptation. You would deliver us from evil. And Lord, we confess that we are easily tempted, that we are weak and feeble and frail, and we pray for your strength today to resist temptations that may come our way from all directions. The temptation to be proud and exalted in our own hearts, the temptation to seek for joy in other places, the temptation that we have to ignore you or to be self-sufficient. Help us to live a dependent life today. Help us to cling to you. We pray this in your name. Amen.

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1: Hi, this is Tom Evans, and I recall back when my oldest daughter was a baby, and I recall praying, asking the Lord to bring a mentor, a father mentor, someone who had a lot of experience, someone who had seen it all as a parent. In time, I realized that I don't need to look any further than our own Heavenly Father. Let me just read this passage in 1 John chapter 3, verse 1. Behold what manner of love the Father has bestowed upon us that we should be called the sons of God. 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
3: 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Here's one of the things you should pray. 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Just look and see.
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3: Greetings. Let's open God's Word to Psalm 25, which give us the ABCs of faith. To you, O Lord, I lift up my soul. O my God, I trust in you. Let me not be ashamed. Let not my enemies triumph over me. Indeed, let no one who waits on you be ashamed. Let those be ashamed who deal treacherously without cause. Show me your ways, O Lord. Teach me your paths. Lead me in your truth and teach me, for you are the God of my salvation. On you I wait all the day. Remember, O Lord, your tender mercies and your loving kindnesses, for they are from of old. Do not remember the sins of my youth, nor my transgressions. According to your steadfast love, remember me, for your goodness' sake. Good and upright is the Lord, therefore he teaches sinners in the way. The humble he guides in justice, and the humble he teaches his way. All the paths of the Lord are steadfast love and truth to such as keep his covenant and his testimonies. For your name's sake, O Lord, pardon my iniquity, for it is great. Who is the man that fears the Lord? Him shall he teach in the way he should choose. He himself shall dwell in prosperity, and his descendants shall inherit the earth. The secret of the Lord is with those who fear him, and he will show them his covenant. My eyes are ever toward the Lord, for he shall pluck my feet out of the net. Turn yourself to me and have mercy on me, for I am desolate and afflicted. The troubles of my heart have enlarged. Bring me out of my distresses. Look on my affliction and my pain, and forgive all my sins. Consider my enemies, for they are many, and they hate me with cruel hatred. Keep my soul and deliver me. Let me not be ashamed, for I put my trust in you. Let integrity and uprightness preserve me, for I wait for you. Redeem Israel, O God, out of all their troubles. Let's pray. Father, we thank you that you came to bring redemption, one day from every trouble that we have ever experienced. Lord, we long for the day, and we make it our prayer, Lord Jesus, come quickly. And until then, teach us to walk by faith. We ask in Jesus' name, amen. Psalm 25 gives a whole-orbed picture of faith, and not just a book about faith or a theology of faith. It shows us faith in action, faith in real life, faith surrounded by enemies, faith with needs and fears, and with sin. And we get to see, what does faith do in all of these circumstances? And it switches between prayer and meditation, and we'll be looking at the end, verses 16 to 22 today, which gives us the final prayer. And after everything David has said, he says, Lord, turn to me. After all these troubles, let me just give you a list here in this final prayer in these verses. This is what David says are his circumstances. I am desolate, afflicted. The troubles of my heart have enlarged. I have distresses, affliction, pain, sins, enemies. And he prays in all of these, preserve me, deliver me. But one of the best things that he prays, this is very interesting. What do you do when you're alone, afflicted, people hate you, and your troubles are just getting bigger? They're not going away. What do you pray when you have all of these things? Here's one of the things you should pray. Lord, please turn your face to me. Just look and see. Have you experienced that? When you're really suffering and life is unbearable and someone sees you and they might not do anything to make anything better or to fix it or give counsel about the way out, but they just say, I see what you're going through. And especially if it's someone else who's experienced the same thing. That's usually the things that we see. We can see other people's sorrow when we've gone through it ourselves. Well, that's David's prayer. Lord, just look. Turn your face and notice how much I'm suffering. Do you feel alone? Maybe there's no one else in this world who is helping you. We'll pray this prayer. Lord, show me your face. Please notice me, pay attention and see what I'm suffering. Well, that's this great prayer that David teaches us in Psalm 25. And when you are going through hard times, don't be surprised. Jesus already told us, in this world, you will have trouble. And there's an old preacher named William Plumer who said, let no good man be surprised that his affliction is great, and to him of an unaccountable character. It has always been so with God's people. In other words, are you going through a hard time? Congratulations. So has every one of God's people. And Plumer ended with this, the road to heaven is soaked with the tears and blood of the saints. God's people have always had a difficult road to get to heaven. And so we pray, Lord, look on my affliction and pain. And then David prayed more than just his pain and his sickness. He said, Lord, forgive all my sins. Sometimes we are sick because the Lord is disciplining us for sin. And some authors, this one man, Richard Sibbes, said that it is sometimes for the sickness of the soul that God visits with the sickness of the body. And he is aiming at the cure of the soul in the touch of the body. So when we're, even if you're not walking in sin, but you're sick, You should be asking this question, Lord, have mercy upon me. Forgive my sins. I am guilty. And when our bodies are sick and we see how fragile we are and we're in pain, we can say, Lord, I deserve the wrath of God. I deserve sickness. And use that as an opportunity to say, Lord, give me forgiveness and give me holiness. Make me different, more like Jesus. One other Scottish Puritan or Presbyterian named Andrew Benar said, the king's hospitality is where we come. And the psalmist throws himself on the compassions of an injured God. That's what we do. When we're suffering, when we're sick, when we're surrounded by enemies, you just bring your helpless, tired, weary self and throw yourself on God, even when you sinned against him. Throw yourself on the compassions of an injured God and say, Lord, I wait for you. I'm hoping in you. I'm trusting in you. You gave Jesus. So come, give me deliverance. And I love how he ends. Lord, redeem Israel out of all their troubles. He's been praying for himself the whole time, but the kingdom is helped and saved by the king. And his salvation is the salvation of the whole kingdom. The final prayer, all of Psalm 25 has been about I and the Lord, me and my soul and the Lord. And then at the end, he says, Lord, I have one more prayer request. Save your church. Save all your people. Well, our King Jesus prays for us, and that is all our hope. Let's go to him now. Father, we thank you that we have a pattern. What do we do? What do we say? How do we pray when we're suffering, when we're sick or alone? And Lord, thank you for this call, simply to ask, would you turn your face to us? Would you deliver us? Would you forgive us for our sins? And then, Lord, we look around at the rest of the church. Lord, redeem her. Redeem Israel out of all her troubles. Lord, save everyone who believes in Jesus. We ask it in Jesus' name. Amen.
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Hey, and welcome to Family Radio. It's great to have you listening today. You know, sometimes when I watch interviews with some of the greatest athletes of all time, you know, people who have spent decades competing at the highest level, I'm always fascinated by one question. Like, as they near retirement, the interviewer will often ask, why keep going? Why not just hang up the uniform? What keeps you motivated after all these years? And almost inevitably, the answer is the same. They say, well, I love the game. You know, they're not playing for money. They're not there for the fame. They keep showing up because they genuinely love what they're doing. And as Christians, our answer should be similar. Like, why do we get up early on Sundays to serve at church? Why do we visit shut-ins, care for the homeless, invest so much of our time and energy in people who may never be able to repay us? And the answer always is because we love Jesus and we love the people that he's placed in our lives. You know, that's why the Apostle Paul says in 2 Corinthians that the love of Christ compels us. You know, Christ's love is the greatest motivator in the world. It moves us beyond ourselves and toward the people that Christ came to save.

0: Revelation 5, verse 12. Worthy is the Lamb who was slain to receive power and riches and wisdom and strength and honor and blessing.
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0: So to truly understand grace, we first have to understand our debt. It's Jason with you today on Family Radio. You know, the Reverend Martin Lloyd-Jones once gave the illustration of a man who said to his friend, "A bill came in the mail for you today, and I know money's been tight, so I decided to pay the bill for you." Now, at first, the friend wasn't exactly sure how to respond since he didn't know what bill was paid. You know, he's thinking, what was the amount? Was it $10 or was it $10,000? Because if it's $10, you know, a simple thank you might be enough. But if it was $10,000, then that's a different story. You know, that would produce a lifetime of gratitude and appreciation to this friend for paying this massive debt. So, you know, in other words, the amount of the debt determines the response to the grace. And that's why it's so important to understand the seriousness of our sin and the cost of our redemption. Lloyd-Jones says that if we view our sin as a small problem, then God's grace will also seem small to us. But when we realize that our debt was one that we can never repay, that we stood guilty before a holy and righteous God, then the cross starts to take on an entirely different significance. And so when that truth really starts to sink in, gratitude becomes our natural response. Like the healed leper who returned to thank Jesus, or the disciples who left everything to follow him, we can now give ourselves to Christ because we recognize the immeasurable grace that we've received.
1: A Minute of Inspiration. I'm Pastor Rob Pacienza with Coral Ridge Ministries. The 5 weeks stretching from Mother's Day to Father's Day has been declared as National Family Month. For once, the culture is celebrating something truly worthy of celebration in June. The family is not a modern invention or a social construct. It's God's first institution. Before government was formed, before churches were planted, God looked at Adam and said, "It is not good for man to be alone." He created family on purpose. Psalm 128 paints a beautiful picture, a table surrounded by children, generations bound together by love and faithfulness. That picture is still worth pursuing, still worth protecting, still worth pouring your life into. So this June, put down the distractions, gather around the table, call your parents, hug your kids, be present with the people God has placed in your life. Family is one of his greatest gifts, so enjoy it. For more, visit crm.tv.

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0: You will be enriched in every way to be generous in every way, which through us will produce thanksgiving to God.

And Proverbs 3, 5, and 6 is your verse of the day. And here we have a foundational biblical call for complete surrender to God. It says, "Trust in the Lord with all your heart, and lean not on your own understanding. In all your ways acknowledge Him, and He will direct your paths." So it's only when we look outside of ourselves, outside of our own strength, our own understanding, and begin to lean on God's word by faith, trusting that He has the answers to all of our troubles and our confusion, it's only then that the way forward becomes clear. So again, a pivotal verse that should be in every Christian's tool belt, Proverbs 3, 5, and 6, the Family Radio verse of the day.

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So how do you break through someone's denial of God's existence? 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Sproul presents a rational case for God in a culture that rejects absolute truth. He says that God's existence can still be defended with clarity and logic. So join us as we continue Dr. Sproul's series, Defending Your Faith, this afternoon on Renewing Your Mind at 12:30 p.m. and this evening at 8 p.m. right here on Family Radio.

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1: Hear the word. Reading from Ephesians 1, verses 3 through 5. Blessed be the God and Father of our Lord Jesus Christ, who hath blessed us with all spiritual blessings in heavenly places in Christ, according as he hath chosen us in him before the foundation of the world, that we should be holy and without blame before him in love, having predestinated us unto the adoption of children by Jesus Christ to himself, according to the good pleasure of his will.
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4: Even in his benevolence, God will never negotiate his own holiness, and he will still punish the wicked. 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He will sentence his son to prison. He may do it with tears, but nevertheless, because of his commitment to righteousness and to justice, the judge will do the right thing.
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5: Hey, and thanks for listening to Family Radio. So in Philippians 1:21, Paul says that for me to live is Christ and to die is gain. Now, whenever I read that verse, I tend to focus on the second half of it, to die is gain. Because, I mean, it's just such a wonderful promise that when I die, I immediately go to be with Christ. But I often overlook the first half of the verse that says that to live is Christ. And I take that to mean that Jesus is my reason for living. Like, regardless of the pain that I feel, whether it's physical or emotional, you know, my life can still have purpose because I have Christ. You know, he's the reason that you and I get out of bed each day. He's the reason that we press on. He's the reason that we say yes to life, because he has given us a life worth living.

Psalm chapter 41, verse 13. Blessed be the Lord God of Israel, from everlasting to everlasting. Amen and amen.

0: And thanks for joining us today on Family Radio. Now, when we are going through pain, when we're suffering, one of the most natural questions we can ask is, where is God? Where is he in my grief? Where is he when the pain just seems relentless and I don't have any answers? And today, Colin Hanson helps us consider where God is in the midst of pain and where believers can turn when they need divine help and strength to endure.
1: Boy, it's reading the Bible. So there's no history book and no personal experience that any of us could have that goes beyond what's already there in the scriptures. These are not sanitized stories. These are not neat and tidy narratives. They are bloody. There is evil. There is loss. And the hymn book of the scriptures, the Psalms especially, you get that full, raw, emotional, visceral, and yet divinely inspired and inerrant language in there. And so when you don't know what to pray, you don't know what to say, the Bible gives you those stories that you can inhabit to see that God obviously understands what I'm going through, because these are the stories that he put in his word to us. And then simultaneously, others have experienced this agony, and that is the book of Habakkuk, or that is especially the Psalms. And then supremely, of course, it's Jesus. It's the temptations he faces with Satan. It's the frustrations that he feels in a fallen world. And it's ultimately, it's his agony leading up to and enduring the shame of the cross. So that's where I go.

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0: So to truly understand grace, we first have to understand our debt. It's Jason with you today on Family Radio. You know, the Reverend Martin Lloyd-Jones once gave the illustration of a man who said to his friend, "A bill came in the mail for you today, and I know money's been tight, so I decided to pay the bill for you." Now, at first, the friend wasn't exactly sure how to respond since he didn't know what bill was paid. You know, he's thinking, what was the amount? Was it $10 or was it $10,000? Because if it's $10, you know, a simple thank you might be enough. But if it was $10,000, then that's a different story. You know, that would produce a lifetime of gratitude and appreciation to this friend for paying this massive debt. So, you know, in other words, the amount of the debt determines the response to the grace. And that's why it's so important to understand the seriousness of our sin and the cost of our redemption. Lloyd-Jones says that if we view our sin as a small problem, then God's grace will also seem small to us. But when we realize that our debt was one that we can never repay, that we stood guilty before a holy and righteous God, then the cross starts to take on an entirely different significance. And so when that truth really starts to sink in, gratitude becomes our natural response. Like the healed leper who returned to thank Jesus, or the disciples who left everything to follow him, we can now give ourselves to Christ because we recognize the immeasurable grace that we've received.
1: A Minute of Inspiration. I'm Pastor Rob Pacienza with Coral Ridge Ministries. The 5 weeks stretching from Mother's Day to Father's Day has been declared as National Family Month. For once, the culture is celebrating something truly worthy of celebration in June. The family is not a modern invention or a social construct. It's God's first institution. Before government was formed, before churches were planted, God looked at Adam and said, "It is not good for man to be alone." He created family on purpose. Psalm 128 paints a beautiful picture, a table surrounded by children, generations bound together by love and faithfulness. That picture is still worth pursuing, still worth protecting, still worth pouring your life into. So this June, put down the distractions, gather around the table, call your parents, hug your kids, be present with the people God has placed in your life. Family is one of His greatest gifts, so enjoy it. For more, visit crm.tv.

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0: You will be enriched in every way to be generous in every way, which through us will produce thanksgiving to God.

And Proverbs 3, 5, and 6 is your verse of the day. And here we have a foundational biblical call for complete surrender to God. It says, "Trust in the Lord with all your heart, and lean not on your own understanding. In all your ways acknowledge Him, and He will direct your paths." So it's only when we look outside of ourselves, outside of our own strength, our own understanding, and begin to lean on God's word by faith, trusting that He has the answers to all of our troubles and our confusion, it's only then that the way forward becomes clear. So again, a pivotal verse that should be in every Christian's tool belt, Proverbs 3, 5, and 6, the Family Radio Verse of the Day.

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So how do you break through someone's denial of God's existence? 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Sproul presents a rational case for God in a culture that rejects absolute truth. He says that God's existence can still be defended with clarity and logic. So join us as we continue Dr. Sproul's series, Defending Your Faith, this afternoon on Renewing Your Mind at 12:30 p.m. and this evening at 8 p.m. right here on Family Radio.

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1: Hear the Word. Reading from Ephesians 1, verses 3 through 5. Blessed be the God and Father of our Lord Jesus Christ, who hath blessed us with all spiritual blessings in heavenly places in Christ, according as he hath chosen us in him before the foundation of the world, that we should be holy and without blame before him in love, having predestinated us unto the adoption of children by Jesus Christ to himself, according to the good pleasure of his will.
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4: Even in his benevolence, God will never negotiate his own holiness, and he will still punish the wicked. 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He may do it with tears, but nevertheless, because of his commitment to righteousness and to justice, the judge will do the right thing.
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5: Hey, and thanks for listening to Family Radio. So in Philippians 1:21, Paul says that for me to live is Christ, and to die is gain. Now, whenever I read that verse, I tend to focus on the second half of it, to die is gain, because I mean, it's just such a wonderful promise that when I die, I immediately go to be with Christ. But I often overlook the first half of the verse that says that to live is Christ. And I take that to mean that Jesus is my reason for living. Like, regardless of the pain that I feel, whether it's physical or emotional, you know, my life can still have purpose because I have Christ. You know, he's the reason that you and I get out of bed each day. He's the reason that we press on. He's the reason that we say yes to life, because he has given us a life worth living.

Psalm chapter 41, verse 13. Blessed be the Lord God of Israel, from everlasting to everlasting. Amen and amen.

0: And thanks for joining us today on Family Radio. Now, when we are going through pain, when we're suffering, one of the most natural questions we can ask is, where is God? Where is he in my grief? Where is he when the pain just seems relentless and I don't have any answers? And today, Colin Hansen helps us consider where God is in the midst of pain and where believers can turn when they need divine help and strength to endure.
1: Oh, it's reading the Bible. So there's no history book and no personal experience that any of us could have that goes beyond what's already there in the scriptures. These are not sanitized stories. These are not neat and tidy narratives. They are bloody. There is evil. There is loss. And the hymn book of the scriptures, the Psalms especially, you get that full, raw, emotional, visceral, and yet divinely inspired and inerrant language in there. And so when you don't know what to pray, you don't know what to say, the Bible gives you those stories that you can inhabit to see that God obviously understands what I'm going through, because these are the stories that he put in his word to us. And then simultaneously, others have experienced this agony, and that is the book of Habakkuk, or that is especially the Psalms. And then supremely, of course, it's Jesus. It's the temptations he faces with Satan. It's the frustrations that he feels in a fallen world. And it's ultimately, it's his agony leading up to and enduring the shame of the cross. So that's where I go.

0: world around you may change, but God's Word never changes. Read with us as we go through the Bible in a year.
1: Now, your path through life is undoubtedly complex. Oftentimes, there's no right or wrong answer to the big questions you face. And so to make the best choices, you need wisdom. Thankfully, the book of Proverbs concerns itself completely with instructing people in the path of wisdom. Provides principles to apply in a variety of situations rather than simple instructions to follow. As you listen, allow Proverbs to refocus your attention on God's truth for those everyday encounters of life.
2: Hear, O my son, and receive my sayings, and the years of thy life shall be many. I have taught thee in the way of wisdom. I have led thee in right paths. When thou goest, thy steps shall not be straitened. And when thou runnest, thou shalt not stumble. Take fast hold of instruction. Let her not go. Keep her, for she is thy life. Enter not into the path of the wicked, and go not into the way of evil men. Avoid it. Pass not by it. Turn from it, and pass away. For they sleep not, except they have done mischief, and their sleep is taken away, unless they cause some to fall.

0: For they eat the bread of wickedness and drink the wine of violence. But the path of the just is as the shining light that shineth more and more unto the perfect day.
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3: For the believer in Jesus Christ, the future is filled with hope. No matter how difficult it may seem today, whatever you're walking through, God's word reminds us that there is something far greater that's waiting for the believer. In Romans 8:18, the Apostle Paul says, "I consider that our present sufferings are not worth comparing with the glory that will be revealed in us." You know, the struggles of this life are real, but they're temporary. For the Christian, eternity is being with Christ forever. And Jesus gave his followers this promise in John chapter 14. He said, "I go to prepare a place for you, and if I go, I'll come back and I'll take you to be with me." What a comfort those words are. This world is not our final destination. One day we'll see Jesus face to face, and we'll be in his home with him forever. And what a day that'll be. Revelation 21 verse 4 says, "He'll wipe every tear from their eyes. There will be no more death or mourning or crying or pain." Just imagine a place with no sorrow, no suffering, no fear, no anxiety, no depression, no loss. The effect of sin is going to be gone forever. And we're going to live in the perfect peace and joy of God's presence. And the Bible tells us that we're going to be transformed as well. Philippians chapter 3, Paul reminds us that Jesus will transform our lowly bodies so that they'll be like his glorious body. Because Jesus rose from the grave, everyone who trusts in him has the promise of a resurrected, glorified body and eternal life. And finally, this hope is secure. 1 Peter chapter 1, verses 3 and 4 talks about an inheritance that can never perish or spoil or fade. Everything in this world eventually fades away, but the promises of God never fail. So whatever you might be facing today, remember this. If you're a child of God, the best is yet to come.
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6: 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The time that the children got mom and dad's full attention was vacation. And so they remember times around the campfire. I felt connected. I felt loved. I felt like mom and dad were hearing really everything that I was sharing. And so when a person shares that with their spouse, now it's not just the dollars and cents of it, but now it's the emotion. It's the heart of it.
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From whence comes my help? My help comes from the Lord, who made heaven and earth. 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

We thank you for joining us this midday on Family Radio. You know, sometimes Christians can get the impression that fully surrendering to God means giving up every other enjoyment in life. You know, we imagine that the holiest people are the most miserable people, and that if we're really, truly devoted to God, then we can't enjoy music, food, travel, friendship, you know, many of the other good gifts that God has placed in our lives. But the Bible encourages us to receive God's gifts, everything, with thanksgiving, and enjoy them as blessings from Him. Author Ryan Bundrick compares this to a game of chess. In chess, he says, the king has supreme value, right? If the king falls, then the game is over. Every other piece on the board serves and protects the king. Whether it's the queen, the bishops, the rooks, knights, like, they all have value. But if a player is going to choose between losing the king or sacrificing another piece, the choice is obvious. Like, the king always comes first. And our lives are meant to work the same way. Like, the good things that God gives us, things that we just mentioned, relationships, careers, food, vacation, whatever, these are all valuable gifts, and we don't have to throw them away. In fact, the Bible says we can enjoy them, but again, they have to remain in their proper place. God is number one, and nothing can replace Him. He is the king. He has infinite worth. And all these other pleasures, they have value, but only God is worthy of our highest affection. And it's so important that we get that order right.

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So have you ever listened to a message or a sermon on Family Radio and thought, oh, my friend needs to hear this. 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
1: Our Father, who art in heaven, hallowed be thy name. Thy kingdom come, thy will be done on earth as it is in heaven. Give us this day our daily bread, and forgive us our trespasses as we forgive those who trespass against us. And lead us not into temptation, but deliver us from evil. For thine is the kingdom and the power and the glory forever and ever. Amen.
2: Hi, this is Tom Evans, and I recall back when my oldest daughter was a baby, and I recall praying, asking the Lord to bring a mentor, a father mentor, someone who had a lot of experience, someone who had seen it all as a parent. In time, I realized that I don't need to look any further than our own Heavenly Father. Let me just read this passage in 1 John chapter 3, verse 1. Behold what manner of love the Father has bestowed upon us that we should be called the sons of God. 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

0: Ezekiel chapter 38, verse 23. So I will show my greatness and my holiness and make myself known in the eyes of many nations. Then they will know that I am the Lord.
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And thanks for joining us today on Family Radio. So in Genesis 2:18, when Adam was alone in the Garden of Eden, you'll remember that God says, "I will make him a helper suitable for him." Now we know that Adam was called by God to take care of Eden, to have dominion over it, to rule over the creatures and all that. But the work was a bit too much for him, too much for one man. Couldn't tend this massive garden alone. He needed help. And that's why God created Eve as a helper. Now, when we hear that word helper, our ears tend to think that Eve was subservient to Adam, kind of like his assistant or an employee on the payroll, maybe even a lesser person than Adam. But that's not what the word helper means here at all. The Hebrew word ezer is used some 21 times in the Old Testament, and most often it refers to God himself. The psalmist even says, "The Lord is my helper." And, you know, obviously that doesn't mean in any way that God is beneath us. It means that he comes alongside us to support and strengthen us, to help accomplish what we can never do on our own. And so when God made Eve a helper for Adam, he wasn't just creating, you know, a sidekick. He was giving him a partner. Yes, she had a different role, other responsibilities from Adam, but their purpose was exactly the same. They were both achieving the same goal together. And I think that's a beautiful picture of how God designed all relationships to work. We're not living one over the other, stepping on each other's toes, but side by side, each bringing something vital to the table. And that's how we're called to live with God. We do our part, and God acts as our helper. It's like he's saying, "I'm with you, I'm helping you, empowering you to do what you can never do alone." And so there's great comfort in knowing that the same God who formed Eve as Adam's helper is also our helper today.

0: down with a friend and sharing a meal together. It's one of the simplest and most meaningful expressions of friendship and companionship. You know, actually, the word companion comes from two Latin words, cum, meaning with, and panis, meaning bread. So a companion is literally someone with whom you share bread. It's also why the Lord's Supper is so significant. As we gather around the table of Christ and share bread together, we're reminded that we share in his life and we belong to one another as his people. So it's all part of the joy of life with God, and we can share that together with Christ.
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2: Even in his benevolence, God will never negotiate his own holiness, and he will still punish the wicked. 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A just judge in this circumstance would impose a just penalty even on his own son, despite his personal concern, despite his personal love for that son. He will sentence his son to prison. He may do it with tears, but nevertheless, because of his commitment to righteousness and to justice, the judge will do the right thing.
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4: 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And so they remember times around the campfire. I felt connected. I felt loved. I felt like mom and dad were hearing really everything that I was sharing. And so when a person shares that with their spouse, now it's not just the dollars and cents of it, but now it's the emotion. It's the heart of it.
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2: We know that what the pagan does, according to Romans 1, is that the first lie that he embraces is the denial of the eternal power and deity of God. And then his mind becomes darkened. And the more brilliant he is, the further away he moves from that first awareness of God that he gets in nature.
5: So how do we break through that barrier of denial? 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This week, we are in R.C. Sproul's series, Defending Your Faith. It is a comprehensive look at apologetics. More and more in our culture, we find people who flatly deny the existence of God. So, can a rational case be made to counter their denial? Let's find out in this message titled, The Case for God.
2: In our last session, we looked briefly at the watershed moment in the history of theoretical thought when Immanuel Kant penned his critique of pure reason, giving a comprehensive critique of the traditional arguments for the existence of God. And after that Kantian critique and the disintegration of the classical synthesis, the question that the church was left to face is, well, how do we now approach apologetics? How can we legitimately make a case for God without falling into the trap of problems posed by Kant? And frankly, there were several different approaches to this.
6: One of the main ones was what I've already defined as fideism, where people try to just leap over the ditch or jump over the wall or go around it, dig under it through faith, saying, oh, we can't argue convincingly for the existence of God. This is something that you just have to take on faith. And that's the way not only many theologians have gone, but also many Christians have said to people when they raise objections to their personal faith, you know, why do you believe what you believe? And they say, well, you just have to take it by faith. And some even go so far as to say, you have to take a leap of faith into the darkness and hope that there's somebody out there that will catch you. And that reminds me of one of my favorite illustrations that I used to hear from Jim Boyce, where he told the story of the mountain climber who was high up on the wall of the mountain, a couple of thousand feet from the canyon floor, when all of a sudden his rope broke and he started to fall, and he reached out and grabbed a hold of a tiny little branch that was growing out of the rocks, and he was holding on with all of his might with one hand suspended 2,000 feet above the ground, and he could feel that the branch was coming loose from the side of the rock face, and he lifted his eyes to heaven and cried out, is there anyone up there who can help me? And suddenly there was this deep voice coming out of the clouds saying, I can help you. Trust me. Let go of the branch and have faith. Says, and the mountain climber looked up at the clouds, and he looked down in the canyon floor and looked back up the cloud and said, is there anybody else up there that can help me? That's part of the problem of just going on blind faith. And even though the term faith has a highly valued meaning to biblical Christianity, there is a difference between that faith and credulity and foolishness. But again, people are saying that the way of the Christian world is the way of faith, not the way of reason. The ancient church father Tertullian raised the question rhetorically, what does Jerusalem have to do with Athens? And he said, I believe Christianity because it's absurd. Well, if he means absurd from the world's perspective, that's one thing. But if he means really objectively absurd, then that would be a serious slander against the character of God and against the Holy Spirit, who is the Spirit of truth. Others take the position that the way to reconstruct theism is through appeals to history. I have many friends who are apologists who take this route, acknowledging that arguments from the field of history can never give you absolute proof, but only a high degree of probability based upon empirical investigation, but that high degree of probability gives you what's called moral certainty. My friend John Warwick Montgomery, for example, prefers this way of arguing from history, and particularly from the historical Jesus back to the existence of God, and saying that the arguments from biblical history may not give you formal certainty such as is found in logical deduction, but certainly is evidential to such a degree that it leaves the person without any moral escape hatch. Now, we say in the courtroom today, when people are charged with serious crimes, that the burden of proof is on the prosecution, and they must prove that the person is guilty beyond a reasonable doubt. And so those who are called evidentialists who argue from history try to show that the evidence of history so communicates and proves the existence of God that it is beyond a reasonable doubt, and the evidence is so overwhelming and astronomical in its probability that only a fool would deny what it clearly manifests. The problem I have with that is that I think there's a better way, and that even if we have an overwhelming probability, the sinner still has that tiny little escape hatch where they can say, well, you didn't prove it beyond a shadow of a doubt. Maybe it's not reasonable for me to doubt it, but you haven't proven your case conclusively. And also, there was a philosopher by the name of Lessing who, in a similar fashion to Immanuel Kant's critique of the traditional arguments, posed the metaphor of the great ditch that divides this world from the world of God. And he said that the contingent things of events in history can never yield the proof of eternal things. That was his argument that was very similar, as I said, to Kant. But again, this is one way that people approach the issue by reasoning from history and from evidence. In fact, I am frequently described in the world of apologetics as an evidentialist. And I've tried so many times to clarify that that's not where I'm coming from, that I've given up on it and just let people call me an evidentialist, and because I know what they mean by it. They think there are only two kinds of apologists, presuppositionalists or evidentialists, where there's really more than that. And I would fall into the school of thought that is called the classical school of apologetics. And the difference between the classical school and the evidential school is this. The evidentialists argue that the evidence drawn from history and elsewhere give you a high degree of probability for the existence of God, where the classicist argues that proof for the existence of God is conclusive, that it is in fact compelling, that it is actual proof, and leaves people without any excuse whatsoever. Now, that's a very burdensome thing to claim, that you can prove the existence of God absolutely. Because if you fail to do it, then you have mud all over your face for having made the audacious claim that your proof is compelling. But I do think that classical apologetics achieves that goal of compelling proof. But before we get to the classical view, let me mention another approach to apologetics, which has become the overwhelming majority report within Reformed theology. And that is the view of apologetics known as presuppositional apologetics. There's more than one variety of it. There's axiomatic presuppositionalism that was championed by Gordon Clark, but the more popular view of presuppositionalism is that that was developed by Cornelius Van Til, late of Westminster Theological Seminary in Philadelphia, where he labored for several decades, and who has published much in this field, and who was indeed a genuine giant and titan of the Christian faith. The book that I co-authored with John Gerstner and Lindsay, we entitled Classical Apologetics, includes in one-third of that book a comprehensive critique of presuppositionalism. So because of that book that Art Lindsley and John Gerstner and I authored, we have become engaged in ongoing dialogue within the Reformed camp with respect to what is the preferred approach to doing apologetics. And Dr. Van Til, having written in the English language, which was not his native tongue, he was a native of Holland, sometimes writes in a style that is somewhat difficult to follow. And because of that, not only do his critics differ among themselves as to what he was actually saying, but also some of his most noteworthy students differ in how they interpret him. Some of his students interpret Van Til as a fideist, whereas I think his most able interpreter, the late Gregory Bahnsen, did not see Van Til as a fideist, but saw him arguing a rational case for the existence of God. And I'm not going to get into a lot of discussion right now about presuppositionalism, only to say by way of introduction that the presuppositional approach says this, that in order to arrive at the conclusion that God exists, in order to prove the existence of God, you must start with your primary premise, your first premise, being the presupposition of the existence of God. In other words, that unless you start by presupposing the existence of God, you will never get to the conclusion of the existence of God. Now, of course, the immediate objection that is raised against that form of thinking is that that procedure of starting with the thesis that God exists and then reasoning to the conclusion that God exists involves a classic fallacy of logic called the petitio principii fallacy, or the fallacy of circular reasoning. And the fallacy of circular reasoning occurs when the conclusion appears already in one of your premises. See, that the conclusion is already assumed up here. And so this is a faulty form of reasoning which invalidates an argument. And that's been the chief objection raised against presuppositional apologetics. However, the defense that Dr. Van Til gave to that, because he was certainly aware that that charge would be made against this approach, he defended it by saying that all reasoning moves in a circular fashion, insofar as its starting point, its middle ground, and its conclusions are all involved with each other. Which is to say, if you start with a rational premise and you reason consistently in a rational way, your conclusion will be of a rational sort. And so with that kind of definition, Dr. Van Til justifies his use of circular reasoning, saying that it's no different from anybody else because all reasoning is circular in that sense. Well, those of us who don't adopt this approach to apologetics find in the justification for circular reasoning the commission of a second fallacy that is as deadly as the first one. The first fallacy is the fallacy of circular reasoning, which in classic categories of logic invalidates an argument. The justification for using circular reasoning involves the second fallacy, which is the fallacy of equivocation, where a term changes its meaning in the middle of the argument. When he justifies circular reasoning by saying that all reasoning is circular in the sense that its starting point and its conclusion are of the similar sort, that's not what is meant by circular reasoning. We've all understood that a rational argument, if it's going to be rational, must be consistently rational throughout. And why call that a circle when in fact it's linear? You begin with a rational premise, you use another rational premise, and you move and advance to a conclusion that is of a rational sort without running around in a circle. Now, granted, there is a presupposition in rational argument, the presupposition of reason, the presupposition of the law of non-contradiction, the presupposition of causality, and the other presuppositions that I've been setting before you in this class, including the basic reliability of sense perception and the analogical use of language. Now, those who defend Dr. Van Til here, like Greg Bahnsen, are saying really what Van Til is getting at here is something a little deeper than a superficial exercise in circular reasoning. What he's saying is that if you want to assume rationality, to even assume rationality involves you out of necessity of presupposing the existence of God. Because without God, there is no foundation for rationality. There's no foundation for trusting the law of causality. There's no foundation for trusting the basic reliability of sense perception. And so even though you don't admit it, when you advocate reason, you are already assuming the ground of that reason, which is God himself. So let's just be open and above board and say, anybody who presupposes rationality is therefore presupposing the existence of God, and they're simply disguising that. And so I feel the weight of that, because we certainly agree as classicists that it is true that if rationality is to be meaningful, and if these presuppositions of epistemology that I'm talking about are sound, then they scream for the existence of God. But that's exactly what classical apologetics is trying to prove, that if you want to be rational, you've got to affirm the existence of God, because the very reason that you're presupposing demands the existence of God. But we have to show people that, and we don't think it's a good strategy just to muddle the argument by saying, well, you have to start with the existence of God in your premise, in your argument, in order to approve it. Because then the other guy says, well, I'm going to start without the premise of God, and I'm going to end up in meaninglessness. Okay? And now what you have is a tie. And as they say, that's like kissing your sister, and we're not interested in that kind of experience. So the biggest objection that I have, frankly, besides these logical errors to presuppositionalism, is that nobody starts with God except God. You can't start in your mind with God, the knowledge of God, unless you're God. Where we say you start is with self-consciousness. And from self-consciousness, you move to the existence of God. You don't start with God consciousness and move to the existence of the self. By necessity, human beings thinking with human minds must start with where they are, with their brain. Now, the objection that comes to that is that we are capitulating to secular pagan ideas of thought. I remember debating this point with one of the advocates of presuppositionalism in a public meeting almost 30 years ago, where this particular professor was very exercised when I said that you have to start with self-consciousness. And he said that that's unbiblical, because that what I'm doing is assuming the autonomy of the self rather than the sovereignty of God, and that this is exactly what Adam and Eve did in the Garden of Eden when they rebelled against God, and that it is a sinful, fallen, corrupt way to start reasoning by beginning with the self rather than with God. And I said to him, I would certainly agree that if my first supposition, my primary premise in reasoning was the autonomy of myself, that I would be guilty of everything you say, that I would be indeed already embracing paganism, and I could only end up, if I were indeed consistent with the deification of the self and the rejection of God. But I said, we don't start with the autonomy of the self, but simply the consciousness of the self. And I reminded my friend that Augustine himself said that with self-consciousness always comes immediately an awareness of finitude. That the moment that you're aware of yourself as a self, you know you're not God. And that's what Calvin argued at the same time. And I'm saying that the idea of autonomy, where you're a law unto yourself, is not contained in the idea of self-consciousness. If it were, it would indeed be sinful to start at that point. But what we're saying is that the beginning with self-consciousness is a given to creatureliness. It's the only place any self can start with their thinking. You cannot start in your mind with his thought, or with my thought, or with God's thought. The only thing you start with is your own self-awareness. And from there, you move because you are a self. And you will soon discover that you are not autonomous at all. And that's what we're saying, that if you begin with self-consciousness and you reason correctly, so far from ending in autonomy, you will in fact end by necessarily affirming the existence of God. Well, again, that's just a very brief overview because this dialogue goes on and on and on. And we've had several discussions among ourselves, and this is an intramural debate among Reformed thinkers who, apart from this approach to apologetics, agree on basically all the doctrines of the Reformed faith, but disagree on what is the proper way to proceed strategically and theologically in our defense of God. The fear among presuppositionalists is that in arguing rationally and empirically that we give too much away to the pagan world. And of course, the fear of the classicists for the presuppositionists is they give too much away. They give the pagan an excuse for not believing in the existence of God because the pagan can see that their approach violates principles of rationality. But one thing we all agree on is that the construction of the existence of God is certainly the most important single premise in the building of a person's life and worldview. And that we know that what the pagan does, according to Romans 1, is that the first lie that he embraces is the denial of the eternal power and deity of God. And then his mind becomes darkened. And the more brilliant he is, the further away he moves from that first awareness of God that he gets in nature. And so we all agree in the supreme importance of establishing early on in our apologetic the existence of God. That's the first thing that has to be established. We agree that God is first in the order of being, obviously. But the disagreement is what comes first in the process of knowing. We say God is first in the order of being, but not first in the order of knowing.
7: 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I'm glad you've joined us today for this Thursday edition of Renewing Your Mind. 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And R.C. 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Ultimately, there are four possible reasons to account for the world's existence. And when you think about it, only one of them is logically compelling. 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

0: Isaiah 41, verse 10. Fear not, for I am with you. 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I will strengthen you. I will help you. I will uphold you with my righteous right hand.
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1: Welcome to Bible Q&A with John MacArthur. John's the author of the MacArthur New Testament Commentary Series. Well, as you gather with friends and family this Christmas season, you'll probably read the Nativity account from the Gospel of Matthew or Luke. In doing so, many folks will skip the genealogies of Jesus. They're long, may seem unimportant. Let's address that for a moment, John. Why did the Holy Spirit include such detailed genealogies in the account of Christ's birth?
2: Absolutely critical to put the genealogies in Matthew and Luke, Denny, because it must be verifiable that Jesus comes through the line of David. The promise came in 2 Samuel 7 from God to David that the Messiah who would reign on the eternal throne would be a son of his. Why two genealogies? One of them is Joseph's genealogy, and the other is Mary's genealogy. And perhaps most people don't even realize that both of them were in the line of David. That's right. In the case of Joseph, he flows right from the very beginning down through Abraham all the way to his father. From the line of Mary, it goes back from her all the way back to David. But in both cases, they were in the Davidic line, so that both his father and his mother, his father simply an earthly symbol of father, since he had no part in the birth of the Lord Jesus Christ, but Mary, his true physical mother in the wonderful reality of the virgin birth, both belong in David's line. No person in the ministry of Jesus ever questioned his lineage.
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1: 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Reading from Psalm 33, verses 1 through 5. Rejoice in the Lord, O ye righteous, for praise is comely for the upright.

0: You ever have a time where it just feels like the Word of God is not making any sort of difference in your life? You're listening to Family Radio. I'm Steve Hiller. And the receptiveness of our hearts very often is going to determine our response to the Word of God. If our heart is kind of like trampled ground, it's hard, we have been walking through a difficult season, or maybe we've allowed some sin to kind of take root in our life, we've got bitterness and unforgiveness, we're going to be unable to accept what God has for us from His Word. I mean, we may hear it, we may understand it even, but it may not change us. If our heart is kind of like shallow soil on the top of a rock, we may accept God's Word in our mind, but it's not going to permeate our heart. It's not going to make a difference in our actions. We'll talk more about this in a few minutes on Family Radio.
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2: The hymn, Lift High the Cross, has an image that's rooted in the Old Testament and also reflected in the book of Revelation. The line goes, all newborn soldiers of the crucified bear on their brows the seal of him who died. On their brows, their foreheads, they have the seal of him who died, the seal of Christ. Now, this image of having a mark or a sign upon your head is rooted in the book of Ezekiel, where Ezekiel sees this messenger who has a writing case, and he goes to the city of Jerusalem, and he puts a mark, literally in Hebrew, a tav or tau, which is the T in Hebrew, which at this time in the stage of the Hebrew alphabet would have been shaped like a T, like a cross, or like an X. That this was the mark placed upon the forehead of those who had not engaged in idolatry and were thus to be marked as those to be spared. Now, this idea of being shielded by a mark goes back to the Passover, when you have the lamb's blood, the Passover lamb's blood, on the doorposts and lintel of the Israelite homes, shielding them from the destroyer. And this image of being marked or shielded by God with some kind of mark or sign, that's reflected in the New Testament book of Revelation, where believers have the seal of God, which is the name of God, on their foreheads. And so we who are Christians, we have the name of God on our foreheads, the seal of him who died, marking us as God's redeemed and protected children.
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Oh God, we are a desperate people. We see nations torn apart. We see families broken. We see a wasteland of lost souls, heavy hearts fainting with fear. But you see your people, and you hear our cries. Our strength is in remembering. Our power is in returning. So tonight we return to you. Bring us back to truth as you did in the Reformation. Sweep through every small town and city as you did in the Great Awakening. Oh God.

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I'm Steve Hiller. We were talking a few minutes ago about how the Word of God makes a difference in our lives based on the condition of our heart. And in Luke chapter 8, Jesus tells this parable about a farmer who's sowing seed, and the condition of the soil determines whether or not there's going to be good fruit there. We're looking at how if there is just shallow soil on top of a rock, then God's word is not going to get down into our hearts and make a difference. And if our heart is kind of like thorny soil that's distracted by the cares of this world, the pursuit of pleasure, activity, the pace of life, it's going to prevent God's word from taking hold and producing righteousness. But the heart that's like good soil, that heart receives a word from God. It applies it. It brings forth fruit in time. And that's the heart that Jesus desires in us. For the fruit will be a Christ-like life. We'll look more like Jesus. We'll talk more about this in a few minutes on Family Radio. 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
1: Hear the Word. Reading from Psalm 32, verses 8 through 11. I will instruct thee and teach thee in the way which thou shalt go. I will guide thee with mine eye. Be ye not as the horse or as the mule, which have no understanding, whose mouth must be held in with bit and bridle, lest they come near unto thee. Many sorrows shall be to the wicked, but he that trusteth in the Lord, mercy shall compass him about. Be glad in the Lord, and rejoice, ye righteous, and shout for joy, all ye that are upright in heart.
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3: You're listening to Family Radio. I'm Steve Hiller, and we've been looking at this parable that Jesus gave in Luke chapter 8 about the good soil. There's bad soil, there's good soil, and good soil produces good fruit. And in the similar way, if our hearts are hard or we're so distracted by the busyness of life, the good fruit of God's word is going to be slow to come or not even going to really take root. But if our hearts are soft and open, then when we hear a word from God, whether it's through Bible reading or prayer and worship, it's going to make a difference. So how do you develop a heart that's like the good soil? Well, I think repentance is key here. We need to repent of bitterness and anger and unforgiveness that might be hardening our heart. We need to not just read the words of Scripture, but meditate on them until those words that are in our head, in a sense, permeate our heart. And when we read or hear a word from God, we need to learn to apply it to our lives and let God bring His word into a reality in our lives.

1 John chapter 3, verse 1. See what kind of love the Father has given to us, that we should be called children of God, and so we are.

I'm Steve Hiller. This is Family Radio. And a few minutes ago, we were talking about how when we read or hear the Word of God, we need to learn to apply that to our lives so that God can bring forth the fruit that He wants. Part of that, I think, is protecting our lifestyle, seeing that we don't not only pursue sin, but then we also don't let ourselves get so busy that we spend all of our energy on worldly concerns that we have very little time or energy left to pursue a relationship with God. Henry Blackaby has said that the condition of your heart will vary depending on how you cultivate it. If it was receptive to a word from God yesterday, doesn't mean that it's going to be receptive today. That's a good reminder for us, isn't it, that we need to daily prepare our hearts for the word that God has for us.

Let your light so shine before men that they may see your good works and glorify your Father in heaven. 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

0: You know, the Bible tells us in Matthew 18 that when we pray together, God hears us. 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
3: If they can not only talk about the what and the how much, but the why. 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The time that the children got mom and dad's full attention was vacation. And so they remember times around the campfire. I felt connected. I felt loved. I felt like mom and dad were hearing really everything that I was sharing. And so when a person shares that with their spouse, now it's not just the dollars and cents of it, but now it's the emotion. It's the heart of it.
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The Lord will guide you continually and satisfy your soul in drought and strengthen your bones. You shall be like a watered garden and like a spring of water whose waters do not fail. 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

Fanny Crosby was one of the most beloved hymn writers in history. She was blinded at the age of 6 due to a medical error, but despite that, she wrote more than 8,000 gospel hymns over the course of her life, including the much-beloved Blessed Assurance.

This is a hymn that points us to heaven, perfect submission and perfect delight. And for Fanny Crosby, death held no fear. She knew it would bring sight, and the first face she would ever see would be the face of Jesus.

In Philippians 2, verses 14 and 15, we read, "Do all things without grumbling or disputing, that you may be blameless and innocent, children of God without blemish in the midst of a crooked and twisted generation, among whom you shine as lights in the world." Well, those are some powerful verses, aren't they? Reminding us that we live in a crooked and twisted generation. But in the midst of that, we're to live lives that are different, that stand out, that shine out with the light of Christ in a dark world. You know, if we're in Christ, we have this remarkable freedom. And through the Spirit's indwelling, we get to experience both that freedom and hope in the middle of a world that rejects Christ. You know, the gospel is not just the starting point for our faith, it is the whole point. And God provides reminders of that truth, reminders that we're His children, so that we can continue to grow in our walk with Him. You know, our standing with Him, that's unalterable. That doesn't change. Once we've been adopted into His family, God is not going to loosen His grip on us. During our best week, we're no closer to God than we are during our worst week, because our standing is not built on how we're doing, but it's built upon Christ's righteousness, not ours. We're not put right with God on the account of something that we've done by us or something within us, but by something that has been done for us. We'll talk more about this coming up in a few minutes on Family Radio.

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1: Hear the word. Reading from Proverbs 3, verses 13 through 17. Happy is the man that findeth wisdom, and the man that getteth understanding. For the merchandise of it is better than merchandise of silver, and the gain thereof than fine gold. She is more precious than rubies, and all the things that canst desire are not to be compared unto her. Length of days is in her right hand, and in her left hand riches and honor. Her ways are ways of pleasantness, and all her paths are peace.
2: Hi, this is Tom Evans, and I recall back when my oldest daughter was a baby, and I recall praying, asking the Lord to bring a mentor, a father mentor, someone who had a lot of experience, someone who had seen it all as a parent. In time, I realized that I don't need to look any further than our own Heavenly Father. Let me just read this passage in 1 John chapter 3, verse 1. Behold what manner of love the Father has bestowed upon us that we should be called the sons of God. Imagine being adopted into a family and being told that you are loved beyond measure, that someone gave their life in order that you might become an adopted son or daughter of the kingdom of God. During this Father's Day season, would you consider a gift to Family Radio so that we may declare the message of the love of the Father, that we would become His sons or daughters? 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
3: I'm Steve Hillard. This is Family Radio. And a few minutes ago, we were talking about how we are right with God, not on the account of anything that we've done, but by what Christ has done for us. Martin Luther, he put it this way. He said, the gospel is outside of us. He said, if we constantly look within to see how well we're doing, we're going to feel as if we have no standing before God. But when we realize that God's eternal purpose is to conform us into the image of His Son, and that the ongoing process of obeying Christ enables that very thing, we'll begin to experience the Spirit-empowered joy that God so graciously provides. And when that happens, we're going to find ourselves with less cause to complain. Like we were talking about a few minutes ago, we're going to look a little bit different than a complaining, grumbling world. Our lights are going to shine for Christ. We'll talk more about this in a few minutes on Family Radio.

1 Samuel 12, verse 24. Only fear the Lord and serve him faithfully with all your heart. For consider what great

I'm Steve Hiller. This is Family Radio. And we began to talk a few minutes ago about Philippians 2, where the Apostle Paul tells us that we're to do all things without grumbling or disputing, so that our lights can shine in this world. We grow into the image and likeness of Christ as we look to Him. And as Paul also says in Philippians 2, we work out our salvation with fear and trembling, because it's God's good work in us that allows us to live for His pleasure, and in doing so, for our joy and our contentment. Alistair Begg has said, and as we do that, we learn to truly shine, so that others will then see Christ through us. He goes on to say, so what do you find yourself grumbling about? Has the glory of being a child of God grown cold to you? Well then, when you realize you're about to grumble, whether in your own heart or to someone else, turn those words into ones of gratitude for all that God has done for us. And then we will shine.

0: 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I'm Steve Hiller. 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
2: Even in His benevolence, God will never negotiate His own holiness, and He will still punish the wicked. I like to think of it as a judge whose son is brought before him, and the judge knows that his son is guilty. A just judge in this circumstance would impose a just penalty even on his own son, despite his personal concern, despite his personal love for that son. He will sentence his son to prison. He may do it with tears, but nevertheless, because of his commitment to righteousness and to justice, the judge will do the right thing.
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I'm Steve Hiller. And I think a lot of us are probably familiar with this phrase that comes up several times in the book of Proverbs, that the fear of the Lord is the beginning of wisdom. And a few days ago, we were talking about wisdom being basically life skills. So there's some benefits to having wisdom. We'll talk about three of those coming up in just a few minutes on Family Radio.

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2: If you look at almost any conflict in our world today, you'll find a lack of love. Two countries fighting over a piece of land. There's probably a lack of love. Two groups of congressmen deadlocked. That's probably a lack of love. The absence of love creates a lot of other problems. It was true in the church at Corinth. The people in the church were tolerating gross sin. They were suing one another, getting drunk during the Lord's Supper, and dividing into bitter factions. The Apostle Paul wrote to this church and tried to deal with some of the problems. What was his main focus? Follow the way of love. Just as the absence of love creates a multitude of problems, so the presence of love in a church, in a home, in a workplace, in a nation, the presence of God's agape love can solve almost every problem that you can think of. With Seeking Him, I'm Nancy DeMoss Wagmuth.
3: In the book of Proverbs, very often wisdom is referred to as she or her. And so as we read in Proverbs chapter 3, that long life is in her right hand, we could replace that with long life is in wisdom's right hand. And in wisdom's left hand are riches and honor. Wisdom's ways are ways of pleasantness. And all her or wisdom's paths are peace. So there are some benefits to attaining wisdom. Here's three things that wisdom can bring us. A long life, riches and honor, joy and peace. And we'll talk more about that in just a few minutes on Family Radio.

Isaiah chapter 41, verse 10. Fear not, for I am with you. 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

few minutes ago here on Family Radio, we were looking at Proverbs 3, verses 16 and 17, and seeing that there are some things that wisdom brings us, like long life, riches and honor, joy and peace. So let's look at those. First, wisdom will typically bring a long life. Verse 16, long life is in her right hand. You know, if you eat a proper diet, you're going to enjoy better health than if you live on junk food. Now, that doesn't guarantee that you're never going to have cancer, but the general principle is true. And the same is true for your soul. Peter says that whoever desires to love life and see good days, will let him keep his tongue from evil and his lips from speaking deceit. Let him turn away from evil and do good. Let him seek peace and pursue it. There's a healthy and unhealthy way to live, and wisdom is going to show you how to live a healthy life.

0: 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Bite-sized moments to refresh your soul. Here's Bob Lapine with a little encouragement.
1: What is it that interrupts or spoils the love that should exist between Christ and his church? Spurgeon says a little thorn can cause much suffering. A little cloud can hide the sun. Little foxes can spoil the vines. And little sins can do much mischief to the tender heart. These little sins burrow in the soul and make it so full of that which is hateful to Christ that he will hold no comfortable fellowship or communion with us. He hides his face behind the wall of your sins, and that wall may be built up of little pebbles as easily as of great stones. The sea is made of drops. The rocks are made of grains. The sea that divides you from Christ may be filled with the drops of your little sins. If you would live with Christ and walk with Christ and see Christ, have fellowship with Christ, you need to take heed of the little foxes that spoil the vines. Reading that made me think of the book by Jerry Bridges called Respectable Sins. And it is so easy for us to think of the little things we do, the little lies we tell, the little gossip that we share, the little gluttony we experience, and think, well, these are small things. But those small things, as Spurgeon says, can be a hindrance in our relationship with God. We need to chase those little foxes, those little sins out of the vineyard. Be diligent to work on addressing those issues in our lives as much as we are on any bigger sins.
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Psalm 145, verses 5 through 7. On the glorious splendor of your majesty, and on your wondrous works, I will meditate. They shall speak of the might of your awesome deeds, and I will declare your greatness. They shall pour forth the fame of your abundant goodness, and shall sing aloud of your

were looking a few minutes ago at how if we pursue wisdom, odds are we're going to have a long life. But in Proverbs 3, we also see that riches and honor are in wisdom's left hand. Now, this is a proverb. It's not a promise. It's not God saying, give money to God and he will make you rich. You may hear some prosperity preachers say that, but Jesus isn't going to say that. But would it surprise you that when a person honors God with their money, very often God trusts them with more? Matthew Henry says, those who do good with what they have shall have more to do good with.

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2: If they can not only talk about the what and the how much, but the why. Let's say, for instance, a person grew up in a home where mom and dad, maybe they were pretty busy. The time that the children got mom and dad's full attention was vacation. And so they remember times around the campfire. I felt connected. I felt loved. I felt like mom and dad were hearing really everything that I was sharing. And so when a person shares that with their spouse, now it's not just the dollars and cents of it, but now it's the emotion. It's the heart of it.
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1: Hi, this is Tom Evans, and I recall back when my oldest daughter was a baby, and I recall praying, asking the Lord to bring a mentor, a father mentor, someone who had a lot of experience, someone who had seen it all as a parent. In time, I realized that I don't need to look any further than our own Heavenly Father. Let me just read this passage in 1 John chapter 3, verse 1. Behold what manner of love the Father has bestowed upon us that we should be called the sons of God. 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
3: Even in his benevolence, God will never negotiate his own holiness, and he will still punish the wicked. 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He may do it with tears, but nevertheless, because of his commitment to righteousness and to justice, the judge will do the right thing.
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4: We've been looking here at Family Radio at three things that wisdom brings us. We've looked at how wisdom very often brings a long life, riches and honor, but also joy and peace. Proverbs 3, verse 17, her ways, or wisdom's ways, are ways of pleasantness, and her paths are peace. So if you pursue wisdom, you're probably going to have greater joy and greater peace. So if you're looking for those things, study the book of Proverbs. You'll gain wisdom as you walk with Jesus in the power of the Holy Spirit.

Romans chapter 8, verses 38 and 39. For I am sure that neither death nor life, nor angels nor rulers, nor things present nor things to come, nor powers nor height nor depth, nor anything else in all creation will be able to separate us from the love of God in Jesus Christ our Lord. How

I'm sure I'm not the only one this has happened to. By the way, I'm Steve Hiller. You're listening to Family Radio. I'm glad you're here. And, you know, I've been driving and listening to Family Radio, and there's been a Bible teaching program on, and I've gotten to my destination, and the program's not over yet. You want to hear the end of it, but you need to get inside and or continue doing whatever you're doing. 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It's easier than ever. 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

You know, Jesus performed a lot of signs and miracles, and he did so to prove that he is who he says he is, and he can do what he said that he can do, that he has the power to back up what he has said. And many were convinced. But for a lot of the religious leaders of the day, they just got angrier. Now, what about you? Do you believe? Coming up next on Truth for Life with Alistair Begg, Alistair's going to review the evidence and the responses. 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

0: Jesus performed multiple signs and miracles to substantiate his identity, his purpose, and his power. Many of his listeners were convinced, but religious leaders only became angrier and more frustrated. What about you? What do you believe? Today on Truth for Life, Alistair Begg reviews the evidence and the responses.
1: I invite you to turn to the 12th chapter of the Gospel of John and to follow along as I read just a brief section from verse 20 to verse 21.

0: 76. John chapter 12 and verse 20. Now, among those who went up to worship at the feast were some Greeks. So these came to Philip, who was from Bethsaida in Galilee, and asked him, "Sir, we wish to see Jesus." Philip went and told Andrew. Andrew and Philip went and told Jesus. And Jesus answered them, "The hour has come for the Son of Man to be glorified. Truly, truly, I say to you, unless a grain of wheat falls into the earth and dies, it remains alone. But if it dies, it bears much fruit. Whoever loves his life loses it, and whoever hates his life in this world will keep it for eternal life. If anyone serves me, he must follow me, and where I am, there will my servant be also. If anyone serves me, the Father will honor him." Amen. We thank you, Father, that you have left to us your word, that when your word is proclaimed, your voice is heard, that you are the God who speaks in such a way that even the dead, hearing your voice, may come to life. Accomplish, Lord, your purposes in our study this morning and this evening, we ask, for Jesus' sake. Amen. Well, you would have picked out our truly, truly there in verse 24. For those of you who are visiting, we started some time ago, I think, and we have been working our way through the Gospel of John considering these. Verse 24, "Truly, truly, I say to you, unless a grain of wheat falls into the earth and dies, it remains alone, but if it dies, it bears much fruit." And what Jesus is making clear here in this illustration is that his death is the basis, is the source of spiritual life to the world. That by his death, he brings life to the world. Now, in coming to each of these texts, we have been fairly repetitive in saying to one another, it is very important that we understand each of these in light of the wider perspective of the entirety of the Gospel of John. And we know that the stated purpose of John in writing this gospel is not an academic purpose, but it is an evangelistic purpose. And we know that from what he says in the 31st verse of chapter 20, quotes, "Jesus did many other miraculous signs in the presence of his disciples, which are not recorded in this book. But these are written that you might believe that Jesus is the Christ, the Son of God, and that by believing you may have life in his name." Now, each of the gospel writers, the synoptic writers, Matthew, Mark, and Luke, and John, have an express purpose in the way in which they unfold the material. And what John has provided for us is a highly concentrated perspective on the work of Jesus. And he has marshaled, if you like, under the direction of the Holy Spirit, the material that he provides for us in such a way that he presents these signs. Not every sign, but approximately seven of these signs. He presents them, if you like, as evidence concerning the identity of Jesus, the purpose of Jesus, and the power of Jesus. These signs, this evidence, is to provide a basis for the response of faith, and the response of faith is then, in turn, to be seen by discovering life in his name. And so it's important that we keep this in mind, not only as we're listening to the Bible being taught, but as we're sharing the Bible with others, as we're telling other people, as I hope we are, when we have occasion to meet them, about Jesus. Because I find that people are very, very quick to say, often in rebuttal, that they're not prepared to take a leap into the dark. They understand, perhaps, the forcefulness or the enthusiasm that we may share with them, but we're not going to take a leap into the dark. And part of the privilege that is entrusted to us is to say, no, nobody wants you to take a leap into the dark. In fact, what the Bible is asking us to do is to step out of the darkness and into the light of life. Jesus says, I am the light of the world. He that follows me will not walk in darkness. So it's not leaping into the dark, it is stepping out of the dark into the embrace of Jesus. Now, what we've also said is that we need to consider each of these statements, not only within the framework of John's express purpose for his gospel, but also in light of the setting, the place in which we find it. It's important for us perhaps also to recognize, and you'll see this just by reading yourself, that this chapter, this 12th chapter of John, contains for us the last words and acts of Jesus that are conveyed in the public arena. This is John's final recording of what Jesus was doing and saying out, if you like, in the thoroughfares of life. When you turn from 12 into 13, then you find that he is now with his disciples. You then have the upper room discourse where he is preparing his disciples for the fact that I'm going away. Don't let your hearts be troubled. I'm going away, and so on. And then he prays in chapter 17. And then in chapter 18, we then come to the events of the Passion. Now, given that it is Jesus' closing public statements, if you like, as recorded by John, I think it's worth just noticing in verse 44 that Jesus is crying out to the world that he has come to. And what does he cry out in verse 44? Whoever believes in me, he says, believes not in me, but in him who sent me. And whoever sees me, sees him who sent me. I've come into the world as light, so that whoever believes in me may not remain in darkness. So that what Jesus has come to do as he steps out into the thoroughfare of life, as he approaches the closing stages of this, no surprise, he is still saying the same thing. And sometimes when you say that we as pastors keep saying the same thing over and over again, there is good precedent for that, because that's exactly what Jesus is doing. Now, I gathered my thoughts. I sat for a long time staring. I usually do. But I finally wrote down four words to help me. If they help you, then that's fine. If not, it just gives me a framework. First word is frustration. The second word is investigation. The third word is explanation. And the fourth word is application. But you don't need to worry about anything other than frustration. Not that you're going to be frustrated by this, although there is a possibility that you will be. Because what I found myself doing was going back through the Gospel of John to understand just why it is that here in chapter 12, you will find that the crowd is going out to meet Jesus. This is verse 18. This, incidentally, is why it's important for you to have your Bible. The reason why the crowd went out to meet him was that they heard he had done this sign. That is the sign of the raising of Lazarus, an unmistakable sign. And so the Pharisees said to one another, this is going nowhere. You see that you are gaining nothing. Look, the whole world has gone after him. We've been trying to shut this down for ages, and look at where we are. The world, the voice of the evil one, from the very beginning, seeking to disband that which God has put in place. Now, it's something of a paper chase, and I invite you to follow my little chase under the heading of frustration on the part of the Jews. Remember, he came to his own. His own did not receive him. Not only did they not receive him, but they opposed him. And they were actually filled with animosity towards him. Now, for example, in chapter 5, if you remember, we studied in part the healing of the invalid at the pool. That's chapter 5. The reaction to that on the part of the religious establishment was not solid. Verse 10 of chapter 5, now that day when the man was healed was the Sabbath. So the Jews said to the man who had been healed, "We rejoice with you that after being an invalid for 38 years, you are now up and about." Now, if you don't have a Bible, you don't know whether they said that or not. If you have a Bible, you know they never said anything of the kind. They said, "It is the Sabbath, and it's not lawful for you to take up your bed." In verse 16, the man, of course, had gone away and told the people what was going on. Verse 16, and this is why the Jews were persecuting Jesus, because he was doing these things on the Sabbath. And he says to them, "Well, you should just know that my Father works on the Sabbath. He makes the wind blow. He makes the sun rise. He puts the moon in its place. The oceans are under his control. And I, too, am working." Well, that frustrated them even further. Verse 18, this was why the Jews were seeking all the more to kill him. Because not only was he breaking the Sabbath, but he was even calling God his own Father, making himself equal with God. Now, remember what John's purpose is? I've provided these things in order that you might believe that Jesus is the Christ, and that by believing you might have life in his name. And they hear this, and they say, "No, we want nothing to do with that at all." We can move from 5 into chapter 7, where we have the record of Jesus at the Feast of the Booths. And on that occasion, we're told by John, there was a tremendous amount of muttering that was going on there in verse 12. And there was much muttering about Jesus among the people. While some said he's a good man, others said, "No, he's leading the people astray." Yet, for fear of the Jews, no one spoke openly of him. And in fact, what they were seeking to do was arrest him. You can see that in verse 30. So they were seeking to arrest him, but no one laid a hand on him because his hour had not yet come. We'll come back to that later. Yet many of the people believed in him. They said, "When the Christ appears, will he do more signs than this man has done?" And the Pharisees heard the crowd muttering these things about him, and the chief priests and the Pharisees sent officers to arrest him. As you read on in the chapter, you find that there was a division among the people. When they heard these words, some of the people said, verse 40, "This really is the prophet." Others said, "This is the Christ." Some said, "Is the Christ to come from Galilee?" It's interesting. It's the kind of thing you would have in a conversation, perhaps, as you're sitting waiting for an airplane and somebody starts the conversation and they say the very same thing. "Well, you know, I've given some thought to Jesus. I'm from a Muslim background. I actually believe that he was a prophet." And somebody says, "Well, he wasn't simply a prophet. He was actually the Messiah of God." "Oh," says my Muslim friend, "but I don't believe that." And then we have to say, well, who's right here? Is he simply a prophet, or is he the actual incarnate Son of God? This is the Christ. But some said, "Is the Christ to come from Galilee?" And then they have a big interchange about that. It's quite wonderful, actually. And then in verse 45, then the officers then came to the chief priests, who said to him, "Why did you not bring him?" Because remember, they sent the officers to get Jesus. "We're going to have to close him down." And the officers come back, and they don't have Jesus. "Why didn't you bring Jesus?" Well, they said, "Nobody ever spoke like this man." And the Pharisees said, "Oh, no, you're not telling me that you've swallowed this now as well. You guys, you're the officers. You're supposed to be taking care of this. Have you been deceived by him?" Isn't that what some of our unbelieving friends say? "You've just been deceived. You've swallowed a bill of goods. Have been deceived? Have any of the authorities of the Pharisees believed in him?" What they're saying is this: you don't see any of us believing in Jesus. But the crowd, the ignorant crowd, the people that don't know the law, they're accursed. What a level of frustration, you see, when an individual wrestling with who Jesus is and what he's done decides again and again to have nothing to do with him. That might be where you are today. I don't know. Chapter 8, I told you it's a paper chase. Chapter 8 and verse 39. Jesus has told them that the truth is going to set you free. And you can read that on your own for homework. Eventually, it hits the point in verse 58. Jesus said to them, "Truly, truly, I say to you, before Abraham was, I am." Well, that did it. That was clarity, wasn't it? That pushes them over the edge. And so they picked up stones to throw at him. But Jesus hid himself and went out of the temple. How amazingly frustrating. Chapter 9 is fantastic, isn't it? You remember the man born blind. What a predicament this is for them. Because the man can see. And they can see that the man can see. But they don't want to believe why it is that the man can see. The person says, you know, in fact, thinking of Wesley. Wesley was a vicar who had a problem with booze and a horrible bad temper while he was a vicar. Because he was an unconverted minister. It was only when his heart was strangely warmed and he discovered the reality of who Jesus is, that he discovered abstinence, as it turns out, and he began to get his temper by the power of the Holy Spirit under his control. But when he and his brother came to their mother and said, "We just actually have discovered who Jesus is," their mother said, "Oh, no, no, you've known who Jesus is for a long time. You're a minister, for goodness sake." They were unconverted ministers, offering the bread of life to people, having never eaten the bread themselves. And these individuals, who are the ones who should be declaring the work of the prophets and the fulfillment of their purposes, they are dumbfounded by the fact that this man who was born blind can now see. And once again, notice how gracious they are to him. Verse 32, "Never since the world began has it been heard that anyone opened the eyes of a man born blind. If this man were not from God, he could do nothing." This is the blind man speaking. "They answered him, 'You were born in utter sin, and you're going to teach us?' And they threw him out on the street." In chapter 10, you will remember, in response to the fact that Jesus declares himself to be the good shepherd, once again, instead of deciding to follow him, verse 31, they picked up stones again to stone him. And Jesus appeals to them. Logic. The Jews said to him, "It is not for a good work that we're going to stone you, but for blasphemy, because you, being a man, make yourself God." And Jesus actually points out to them, "If I'm not doing the works of my Father, then do not believe me. But if I do them, even though you do not believe me, believe the signs, believe the works, that you may know and understand that the Father is in me and I am in the Father." And again, they sought to arrest him. You see, the Jews who are opposing him are right to conclude that Jesus is claiming deity. That's their problem. They realize that he's actually declaring himself to be the Messiah. And they're right to recognize that claim. What they're wrong about is then assigning to him blasphemy. Because the irony actually is, they are the true blasphemers. They are within touching distance of the Messiah. They are the ones who have been present to see his miracles, to hear his words. And he is speaking clearly to them. He's compelling, if you like, them to think logically about things. Forget this idea that the way you become a Christian is you disengage your brain and put it under the seat and try and feel your way into something. No, not for a moment. And so we're told that he escaped. And he escaped from their hands, verse 39. He didn't escape to avoid pain, but he escaped to fulfill his purpose. Which brings us to chapter 11. Chapter 11, what a shame that there is no truly, truly in chapter 11. This is such a disappointment to me because I wanted to do chapter 11. But you know what has happened. And you know that in the interchange that takes place between Jesus and Martha and Mary, the striking question that falls right in the middle of it all, and it is a question for the ages, isn't it? Where Jesus, having said, I am the resurrection and the life, whoever believes in me, even though he die, yet shall he live, and to everyone who lives and believes in me shall never die. And then here's the question, do you believe this? Do you believe this? He's not asking, do you believe in religion? He's not asking anything other than, do you believe this? Coming to a belief, which in John's terminology involves personally committing oneself to Jesus as Son of God, Savior, Lord, Lamb of God, and King.
1: 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I just want to say thank you for being direct and unapologetic in your teaching. 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I'm Bob Lapine. Many of Jesus' listeners were convinced of who he was, and yet others refused to believe, regardless of what they heard or saw. Why is this? Tomorrow we'll review even more of the evidence and the responses. The Bible teaching of Alistair Begg is furnished by Truth for Life, where the learning is for living.

0: hopeless.
1: Colossians 1, verse 13. 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
1: Many of us can have the impression that God is a little bit distant and a little bit disinterested in the realities of our lives day to day. When trouble comes, God seems far off and he seems difficult to get hold of.
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1: We look out at all the trouble and the suffering in the world around us, and it's easy to wonder if God is really engaged in what's going on in his world and his people's trials. It's easy to think that way and to ask those questions. But our God is a God who is very engaged in what's going on, who is deeply committed to his people, and who has met us in our deepest need. There is, of course, no greater human need than the need of forgiveness. Above all other needs that you and I might have, our greatest need is to have our guilt taken away, our sin paid for, and our standing with God made right. When the Lord appears, he comes not with words of condemnation or with acts of judgment. But what does he do? What's his first public act? He steps into the water alongside those repentant sinners, and he identifies with them, that he might take upon himself all the cost and all the responsibility of rescuing them himself, because they cannot do it. But as Jesus stands in that water alongside these repentant sinners, he points forward to a coming day when he would face the very judgment of God on their behalf and in their place as their substitute and as ours. That God hasn't left us in our need. He hasn't abandoned us to our fate. He hasn't been far off.
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1: Hear the Word, reading from Psalm 41, verses 1 through 3. Blessed is he that considereth the poor. The Lord will deliver him in time of trouble. The Lord will preserve him and keep him alive. And he shall be blessed upon the earth, and thou wilt not deliver him unto the will of his enemies. The Lord will strengthen him upon the bed of languishing. Thou wilt make all his bed in his sickness. Reading from Psalm 41, verses 1 through 3.

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1: If we don't understand the holiness of God, we don't understand our sinfulness, and we don't understand how heinous it is, and we don't understand the consequences of it. 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
2: Welcome to Grace to You with John MacArthur on Family Radio. Today we're continuing John MacArthur's study called Enjoying God with a look at the holiness of God. Now, you may be wondering, what does God's holiness have to do with enjoying Him? How will a deeper understanding of God's holiness, as John MacArthur once said, revolutionize your worship? You'll get answers to those questions in today's lesson. It may be just what you need to experience a vibrant relationship with your Heavenly Father, perhaps like never before. So now, if you're able, grab your Bible and turn to Isaiah chapter 6 and follow along as John begins the message.
1: The central thing I want you to see about God is that He is holy. Isaiah chapter 6. The king is dead. And Isaiah goes to the temple. Let's pick it up there. In the year that King Uzziah died, I saw also the Lord sitting upon a throne, high and lifted up, and His robe filled the temple. Now look at verse 2. As Isaiah sees this vision, it says, and above it, that is above the throne, stood the seraphim. Each one had six wings. With two he covered his face, with two he covered his feet, and with two he did fly. Incredible creatures. But the most incredible thing about them is not what they look like, it's what they said. It's what they cried. Verse 3. And one cried unto another. They had an antiphonal thing going. Back and forth. And they said, holy, holy, holy is the Lord of hosts. The whole earth is full of His glory. Now let's see how Isaiah reacted in verse 4. First of all, and the posts or the pillars, or perhaps it's best, the foundations of the door moved at the voice of Him who cried, and the house was filled with smoke. Now, this is getting pretty dramatic. The place begins to shake. The whole vision is like Mount St. Helens. Everything begins to move. It's like an erupting volcano. The foundations of the place begin to shake, and fire and smoke, which could either be emanating from the altar or could be a manifestation of the fiery presence of God as at Mount Sinai. In other words, we begin to see a holy God of judgment. This is not a manifestation, particularly of God's mercy, but of His tremendous, majestic holiness. It is awful. It is fearful. It is like Sinai. It is a statement to Isaiah and his people that God is a consuming fire, and you can't toy around with God. You'll be consumed. What was Isaiah's reaction? Verse 5. What was his reaction? Did he say, hey, I have had a vision. I'm going to get myself a new wardrobe and go on the road. Well, what did he say? Now, what I want to do is analyze this thing. This needs some analysis. Got to think this through categorically. Or did he say, boy, now if you didn't think I was a true messenger of God, let me tell you now, folks, I've seen him. None of the above was his reaction. Verse 5, then said I, woe is me. That's enough, folks, if he didn't say anything else. You get the whole picture. That's not just a sign of despair, although I think there's despair in it. It's far more than that. You see, in the Old Testament, prophets gave pronouncements. They gave announcements, sometimes called oracles. And their prophetic announcements were very often preceded by the statement, thus saith the Lord. And their statements could be positive or negative. When they were positive, they'd often say, blessed. When they were negative, they would often say, what? Woe. Woe. Isaiah uses the word woe at least 10 times in his prophecy to refer to God's judgment on others. Jeremiah used it. Ezekiel used it. Nahum used it. Amos used it. Habakkuk used it. Hosea used it. Zephaniah used it. Zechariah used it. Micah used it. Jesus used it in Matthew 24. He said, woe unto you scribes and Pharisees. And the angels of judgment and revelation use it. It is a word of cursing. And here is an amazing thing. A prophet of God pronounces a curse on himself. Incredible. This is the best man in the land. This is a servant of God. But when he sees the holiness of God, he can but pronounce a curse upon his own head. He can only see his defilement, not his goodness. And then he says this, for I am undone. Nidmethi, from a root word which means in the passive to be lost or to perish or to be annihilated or to be destroyed. I am destroyed. I am devastated by the holiness of God. I'm wiped out. I'm falling apart. I'm coming loose at the seams. I'm disintegrating. Why? Because he saw God. And when he saw God, for the first time in his life, he saw Isaiah. And he knew how wretched he was. He may have been a secure fellow before this. Everybody honored him, patted him on the back. Everybody who was godly said he was the best of men, spiritual leader, voice of God, obedient saint, servant of the Lord. One glimpse of God's holiness and the man was a wretch in his own eyes. What was the most important element of a prophet? What was the most important instrument of a prophet? His mouth, right? His mouth to speak. Look what he says. I am a man of unclean lips. You know what that means? I have a dirty mouth. Me, the prophet of God, who should open my mouth to speak of God, I've got a dirty mouth, and I dwell in the midst of a people who have dirty mouths. How do you know this? Mine eyes have seen the King, the Lord of hosts, and for the first time I see myself. I'm a dirty man, have a dirty mouth. I've seen Yahweh of hosts. Beloved, no one can stand in the presence of God without becoming profoundly and devastatingly aware of his own wretchedness, sinfulness. That's why I'm telling you, if we don't understand the holiness of God, we don't understand our sinfulness, and we don't understand how heinous it is, and we don't understand the consequences of it. To see even the smallest glimpse of God's holiness is to be devastated. Devastated. Isaiah would never be the same, never. Neither would anybody else. Let me give you some illustrations. Look at Habakkuk. Habakkuk, that wonderful prophet. If you can't find it, don't worry, just listen. Habakkuk was second-guessing God. Oh, we do that. God, you know, I've been for a long time with this burden, and I keep telling you, God, to come down here and do something. Please, God, revive your people. Come down here, God, and do it. I don't understand this, God. You're supposed to be a God of love, a God of mercy, a God of forgiveness. Come down here, God, and do something. In chapter 2, he really kind of gets to the place where he says, I'm just gonna sit here until God gives me an answer. Come on, God. So chapter 2, verse 1, I'm going to stand on my watch. I'm going to set myself upon the tower, and I'm going to watch to see what he will say unto me and what I shall answer when I'm reproved. I know I'm going to get it, but I'm going to stick around for the answer. God, I want an answer. Verse 2, and the Lord answered me. God gave him an answer. You know what happened? When he got all done with the answer, Habakkuk was a wreck. That's right. Because God was thundering like lightning and fire in the recitation of the history of what he'd done. And you finally come down to chapter 3, verse 16. God gives him this long answer, and then you have Habakkuk praying, and then you have this. When I heard, 3:16, my belly trembled. When's the last time you trembled in the presence of God? My lips quivered at the voice. Rottenness entered into my bones, and I trembled in myself that I might rest in the day of trouble when he cometh up unto the people and he will invade them with his troops. Man, he says, when I heard the voice of God and I heard him speak, I shook from top to bottom and I longed to rest in the day of trouble. You know, it is so superficial today when you hear all these people who sort of fancy that they would love to go through the tribulation. That is the most silly kind of folly imaginable. Apart from the theology of whether we will or won't, that kind of silly preoccupation betrays the absence of an understanding of the holy wrath of God. Any of us that had any sense at all would run from that, not seek it as if it were some glamorous experience. Look what happened. His belly trembled, his lips quivered. Why? Because God spoke. And when he knew he was in the presence of God, he almost fell apart. Look at Job. Job, just before Psalms. And eventually, you know, through all this book, you come to chapter 38. Job is finally to the place where he says, all right, God, what's going on? I mean, I've heard all the answers from all of these friends I've got, the total of which adds up to nothing. And I want an answer, Lord. What is the deal? Chapter 38, verse 1, the Lord answered Job out of the whirlwind. You want an answer? Here it comes. God spoke. And then you know what happens, folks? Job gets the worst brow beating in human history. God literally bats him from pillar to post. Who is this that darkens counsel by words without knowledge? What ignoramus stands before me? You better gird up your loins like a man, because you're going to get it in this answer. And I want one back. Where were you when I laid the foundation of the earth? Huh? Where were you when the morning stars sang together? Who shut up the sea with doors when it broke forth? And he does this chapter after chapter after chapter. Where were you? Where were you? And after a while, he's saying, what am I going to say? Chapter 41, can you draw out Leviathan, the sea monster, with a hook? Can you control the animal world? Can you control the rain, the clouds, the snow, the vegetation, the movement of the stars? Where were you? Can you do this? If you can't, Job, be quiet. When it was all said and done, chapter 42, verse 5, Job said this, God, I've heard about you by the hearing of the ear, but now mine eye sees you. I always had heard what you were like. Now I know. What's his reaction? I abhor myself. I repent in dust and ashes. No one ever comes before the holiness of God without devastation. Look at Luke, two passages, chapter 8, verse 22. Came to pass on a certain day, Jesus went into a boat with his disciples and said to them, let's go over to the other side of the lake. They launched forth. As they sailed, he fell asleep. There came down a storm of wind on the lake, and they were filled with water, and they were in jeopardy. And they came to him and awoke him, saying, Master, Master, we perish. We're going to drown out here. He arose. He rebuked the wind and the raging of the sea, and they ceased, and there was a calm. Took care of it. And he said unto them, where's your faith? And they, being what? Afraid, marveled, saying one to another, what manner of man is this? For he commandeth even the winds and water, and they obey him. You want to know something? They were 10 times more afraid when they saw his power than when they saw the sea raging, because instantly they knew they were in the presence of God. And that's cause for panic. They would take the storm rather than that. They were shattered, because they knew their hearts were open books to his omniscience. Back up to chapter 5. Verse 1. Came to pass as people pressed on him to hear the word of God, he stood by the lake of Gennesaret, or the Sea of Galilee, same thing. Saw two boats standing by the lake, but the fishermen were gone out of them, washing their nets. He entered into one of the boats, which was Simon's, and asked him that he would thrust out a little from the land, and he sat down and taught the people out of the boat. When he had ceased speaking, he said to Simon, launch out into the deep and let down your nets for a draft. Simon answering, he always had an answer, didn't he? Master, we've been fishing all night, and we haven't caught any of them, and there's no fish around here. Nevertheless, at your word, I'll let down the net. And when they had done this, they enclosed a great multitude of fish, and the net broke. And they beckoned unto their partners who were in the other boat, they should come and help them, and they came and filled both the boats so that they began to sink. And Simon Peter saw it, he fell down at Jesus' knees and said, oh, thanks so much for the fish. Is that what he said? What did he say? Depart from me. Go away. Get out of here. Go away. Why are you telling him that? I'm a sinful man. Oh, what? Lord. He realized in that moment, by that incredible miracle, that he was standing in the presence of God. He said, go away. I don't want to be so exposed. He was astonished. He knew God was there. You remember Manoah? The angel came to Manoah, said to him, you're going to have a son? His name is Samson. And then the angel went up to heaven in a fire and glory. And Manoah cried out in Judges 13:22, this statement, we shall surely die because we have seen God. See, these people understood the holiness of God. Beloved, can I tell you something? It is literally the grace of God that you and I are not this moment consumed by the fire of his wrath. People say, oh, why is it that there's so much trouble in the world? If God is a God of love, why? Listen, if he weren't a God of love, only one sin by one individual, one time, would be the end of everything. We want a God who's non-threatening. That's not the God of the Bible. They're afraid of him. Want to know something? I have a godly fear in my heart. When I would fall into a sin, I sense God's holiness. He hates evil. And I don't want to pay the consequence. All these people we read about just now, they're afraid in the presence of God, and so should you be. And here we Christians come along, and we say, well, the world doesn't like a God like that. You'll alienate him. Well, we want a God who's sort of nice. And so we come up with a washed out, watered down, inoffensive substitute for the gospel that is pervasively humanistic, doesn't speak about fire, wrath, holiness, vengeance, hell, punishment. Sure, men love darkness rather than light, so let's just not give them a whole lot of light because they won't like it. You want to know something? The light of God terrifies them just like when you turn over a rock and the bugs scurry. The holy has always and will always threaten the unholy. And even Christians, we want our little superficialities. We're constantly playing little silly church games, compromising all over the place, disobeying whenever we feel like it. Right in the face of a holy God. Would to God that we could see him. And if we saw him once like Isaiah did, I question if we'd ever do it again. Let's go back. And I'll just wrap it up right now. What happened now? Look at this. Verse 6. This man is devastated. This man is shattered. Is God going to leave him that way? We can't leave him that way. Verse 6. Then flew one of the seraphim unto me, having a live coal in his hand, which he'd taken with the tongs from off the altar. Now watch this. He laid it upon my mouth and said, lo, this hath touched thy lips, and thine iniquity is taken away, and thy sin is purged. You know what it takes to get to that point where you're purged? It takes a broken and a contrite heart in the face of the holiness of God. He was there. No cheap grace here, folks. No easy believism. There is pain involved in true redemption. The lips, sensitive, tender. In fact, in expressing affection to one another, we use the lips because of their tenderness and sensitivity. And it is to that very part of the body that the angel places a live coal and sears the flesh. I believe that true salvation is painful. There is a wrestling. There's a pain. But his iniquity was taken away and his sin was purged. I always think about John Bunyan, who said that before he had the sense of knowing Jesus Christ, he agonized over his sin for no less than 18 months. It was painful. It's not easy. Takes a broken and a shattered heart and the pain of giving up sin and embracing the sovereign God. But once it's done, then verse 8, this is so wonderful. Also, I heard the voice of the Lord saying, whom shall I send and who will go for us? Then said I, get this ambivalence, here am I, send me. You're undone. You're woeful. You're wretched. You've got a dirty mouth. You hang around with people with a dirty mouth. Yeah, but I've been cleansed. See? The last statement he made was a declaration of his lack of worthiness, and now he says, Lord, you need anybody? I'll go. The only way a man is fit to serve is when he's cleansed by the grace of God. I'll go. Verse 9. And he said, what? Go. Let's stop right there. He said, go. A purged man. Beloved, I think all of this looks at the cross, don't you? I think all of this looks at the cross. I think the cross is the live coal that touches our lips. The cross is the thing that purges us. You see, you and I could never stand in the presence of a holy God. We would be consumed. That's why the Pharisees had to kill Jesus. I mean, they had to kill him. He ruined the average. He came along and he was God. And his holiness was so real that their supposed holiness was exposed and they had to kill him. And when he died not because they had to kill him, but because God had to let him die for our sin. The cross touches us and makes us pure. He died because God is holy and had to pour out his fury on someone. It's either you or him.
2: 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The title of John's current study, Enjoying God. Now, thinking about what John said today regarding God's holiness and the fear it produces, while many today would want a God who is non-threatening, God's holiness is actually a refuge for those who know and love him. Here were some of John's thoughts on that.
3: Yes, God's holiness is a refuge for those who know and love him because he has provided

You know, Jesus performed a lot of signs and miracles, and he did so to prove that he is who he says he is, and he can do what he said that he can do, that he has the power to back up what he has said. And many were convinced. But for a lot of the religious leaders of the day, they just got angrier. Now, what about you? Do you believe? Coming up next on Truth for Life with Alistair Begg, Alistair's going to review the evidence and the responses. 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

0: Jesus performed multiple signs and miracles to substantiate his identity, his purpose, and his power. Many of his listeners were convinced, but religious leaders only became angrier and more frustrated. What about you? What do you believe? Today on Truth for Life, Alistair Begg reviews the evidence and the responses.
1: I invite you to turn to the 12th chapter of the Gospel of John and to follow along as I read just a brief section from verse 20 to verse 26. John chapter 12 and verse 20. Now, among those who went up to worship at the feast were some Greeks. So these came to Philip, who was from Bethsaida in Galilee, and asked him, "Sir, we wish to see Jesus." Philip went and told Andrew. Andrew and Philip went and told Jesus. And Jesus answered them, "The hour has come for the Son of Man to be glorified. Truly, truly, I say to you, unless a grain of wheat falls into the earth and dies, it remains alone. But if it dies, it bears much fruit. Whoever loves his life loses it, and whoever hates his life in this world will keep it for eternal life. If anyone serves me, he must follow me, and where I am, there will my servant be also. If anyone serves me, the Father will honor him." Amen. We thank you, Father, that

0: That you have left to us your word, that when your word is proclaimed, your voice is heard, that you are the God who speaks in such a way that even the dead, hearing your voice, may come to life. Accomplish, Lord, your purposes in our study this morning and this evening, we ask, for Jesus' sake. Amen. Well, you would have picked out our truly, truly there in verse 24. For those of you who are visiting, we started some time ago, I think, and we have been working our way through the Gospel of John considering these. Verse 24, truly, truly I say to you, unless a grain of wheat falls into the earth and dies, it remains alone, but if it dies, it bears much fruit. And what Jesus is making clear here in this illustration is that his death is the basis, is the source of spiritual life to the world. That by his death, he brings life to the world. Now, in coming to each of these texts, we have been fairly repetitive in saying to one another, it is very important that we understand each of these in light of the wider perspective of the entirety of the Gospel of John. And we know that the stated purpose of John in writing this gospel is not an academic purpose, but it is an evangelistic purpose. And we know that from what he says in the 31st verse of chapter 20, quotes, Jesus did many other miraculous signs in the presence of his disciples, which are not recorded in this book. But these are written that you might believe that Jesus is the Christ, the Son of God, and that by believing, you may have life in his name. Now, each of the gospel writers, the synoptic writers, Matthew, Mark, and Luke, and John, have an express purpose in the way in which they unfold the material. And what John has provided for us is a highly concentrated perspective on the work of Jesus. And he has marshaled, if you like, under the direction of the Holy Spirit, the material that he provides for us in such a way that he presents these signs. Not every sign, but approximately seven of these signs. He presents them, if you like, as evidence concerning the identity of Jesus, the purpose of Jesus, and the power of Jesus. These signs, this evidence, is to provide a basis for the response of faith, and the response of faith is then in turn to be seen by discovering life in his name. And so it's important that we keep this in mind, not only as we're listening to the Bible being taught, but as we're sharing the Bible with others, as we're telling other people, as I hope we are when we have occasion to meet them, about Jesus. Because I find that people are very, very quick to say, often in rebuttal, that they're not prepared to take a leap into the dark. They understand perhaps the forcefulness or the enthusiasm that we may share with them, but we're not going to take a leap into the dark. And part of the privilege that is entrusted to us is to say, no, nobody wants you to take a leap into the dark. In fact, what the Bible is asking us to do is to step out of the darkness and into the light of life. Jesus says, I am the light of the world. He that follows me will not walk in darkness. So it's not leaping into the dark, it is stepping out of the dark into the embrace of Jesus. Now, what we've also said is that we need to consider each of these statements, not only within the framework of John's express purpose for his gospel, but also in light of the setting, the place in which we find it. It's important for us perhaps also to recognize, and you'll see this just by reading yourself, that this chapter, this 12th chapter of John, contains for us the last words and acts of Jesus that are conveyed in the public arena. This is John's final recording of what Jesus was doing and saying out, if you like, in the thoroughfares of life. When you turn from 12 into 13, then you find that he is now with his disciples. You then have the upper room discourse where he is preparing his disciples for the fact that I'm going away. Don't let your hearts be troubled. I'm going away, and so on. And then he prays in chapter 17. And then in chapter 18, we then come to the events of the Passion. Now, given that it is Jesus' closing public statements, if you like, as recorded by John, I think it's worth just noticing in verse 44 that Jesus is crying out to the world that he has come to. And what does he cry out in verse 44? Whoever believes in me, he says, believes not in me, but in him who sent me. And whoever sees me, sees him who sent me. I've come into the world as light, so that whoever believes in me may not remain in darkness. So that what Jesus has come to do as he steps out into the thoroughfare of life, as he approaches the closing stages of this, no surprise, he is still saying the same thing. And sometimes when you say that we as pastors keep saying the same thing over and over again, there is good precedent for that, because that's exactly what Jesus is doing. Now, I gathered my thoughts. I sat for a long time staring. I usually do. But I finally wrote down four words to help me. If they help you, then that's fine. If not, it just gives me a framework. First word is frustration. The second word is investigation. The third word is explanation. And the fourth word is application. But you don't need to worry about anything other than frustration. Not that you're going to be frustrated by this, although there is a possibility that you will be. Because what I found myself doing was going back through the Gospel of John to understand just why it is that here in chapter 12, you will find that the crowd is going out to meet Jesus. This is verse 18. This, incidentally, is why it's important for you to have your Bible. The reason why the crowd went out to meet him was that they heard he had done this sign. That is the sign of the raising of Lazarus, an unmistakable sign. And so the Pharisees said to one another, this is going nowhere. You see that you are gaining nothing. Look, the whole world has gone after him. We've been trying to shut this down for ages, and look at where we are. The world, the voice of the evil one, from the very beginning, seeking to disband that which God has put in place. Now, it's something of a paper chase, and I invite you to follow my little chase under the heading of frustration on the part of the Jews. Remember, he came to his own. His own did not receive him. Not only did they not receive him, but they opposed him. And they were actually filled with animosity towards him. Now, for example, in chapter 5, if you remember, we studied in part the healing of the invalid at the pool. That's chapter 5. The reaction to that on the part of the religious establishment was not solid. Verse 10 of chapter 5, now that day when the man was healed was the Sabbath. So the Jews said to the man who had been healed, we rejoice with you that after being an invalid for 38 years, you are now up and about. Now, if you don't have a Bible, you don't know whether they said that or not. If you have a Bible, you know they never said anything of the kind. They said, it is the Sabbath, and it's not lawful for you to take up your bed. In verse 16, the man, of course, had gone away and told the people what was going on. Verse 16, and this is why the Jews were persecuting Jesus, because he was doing these things on the Sabbath. And he says to them, well, you should just know that my Father works on the Sabbath. He makes the wind blow. He makes the sun rise. He puts the moon in its place. The oceans are under his control. And I, too, am working. Well, that frustrated them even further. Verse 18, this was why the Jews were seeking all the more to kill him. Because not only was he breaking the Sabbath, but he was even calling God his own Father, making himself equal with God. Now remember what John's purpose is. I've provided these things in order that you might believe that Jesus is the Christ, and that by believing you might have life in his name. And they hear this, and they say, no, we want nothing to do with that at all. We can move from 5 into chapter 7, where we have the record of Jesus at the Feast of the Booths. And on that occasion, we're told by John, there was a tremendous amount of muttering that was going on there in verse 12. And there was much muttering about Jesus among the people. While some said he's a good man, others said, no, he's leading the people astray. Yet, for fear of the Jews, no one spoke openly of him. And in fact, what they were seeking to do was arrest him. You can see that in verse 30. So they were seeking to arrest him, but no one laid a hand on him because his hour had not yet come. We'll come back to that later. Yet many of the people believed in him. They said, when the Christ appears, will he do more signs than this man has done? And the Pharisees heard the crowd muttering these things about him, and the chief priests and the Pharisees sent officers to arrest him. As you read on in the chapter, you find that there was a division among the people. When they heard these words, some of the people said, verse 40, this really is the prophet. Others said, this is the Christ. Some said, is the Christ to come from Galilee? It's interesting. It's the kind of thing you would have in a conversation, perhaps as you're sitting waiting for an airplane and somebody starts the conversation and they say the very same thing. Well, you know, I've given some thought to Jesus. I'm from a Muslim background. I actually believe that he was a prophet. And somebody says, well, he wasn't simply a prophet. He was actually the Messiah of God. Oh, says my Muslim friend, but I don't believe that. And then we have to say, well, who's right here? Is he simply a prophet, or is he the actual incarnate Son of God? This is the Christ. But some said, is the Christ to come from Galilee? And then they have a big interchange about that. It's quite wonderful, actually. And then in verse 45, then the officers then came to the chief priests, who said to him, why did you not bring him? Because remember, they sent the officers to get Jesus. We don't have to close him down. And the officers come back. And they don't have Jesus. Why didn't you bring Jesus? Well, they said, nobody ever spoke like this man. And the Pharisees said, oh no, you're not telling me that you've swallowed this now as well. You guys, you're the officers. You're supposed to be taking care of this. Have you been deceived by him? Isn't that what some of our unbelieving friends say? You've just been deceived. You've swallowed a bill of goods. Have been deceived? Have any of the authorities of the Pharisees believed in him? What they're saying is this: you don't see any of us believing in Jesus. But the crowd, the ignorant crowd, the people that don't know the law, they're accursed. What a level of frustration, you see, when an individual wrestling with who Jesus is and what he's done decides again and again to have nothing to do with him. That might be where you are today. I don't know. Chapter 8, I told you it's a paper chase. Chapter 8 and verse 39. Jesus has told them that the truth is going to set you free. And you can read that on your own for homework. Eventually, it hits the point in verse 58. Jesus said to them, truly, truly, I say to you, before Abraham was, I am. Well, that did it. That was clarity, wasn't it? And that pushes them over the edge. And so they picked up stones to throw at him. But Jesus hid himself and went out of the temple. How amazingly frustrating. Chapter 9 is fantastic, isn't it? You remember the man born blind. What a predicament this is for them, because the man can see, and they can see that the man can see. But they don't want to believe why it is that the man can see. The person says, you know, in fact, thinking of Wesley. Wesley was a vicar who had a problem with booze and a horrible bad temper while he was a vicar, because he was an unconverted minister. It was only when his heart was strangely warmed and he discovered the reality of who Jesus is that he discovered abstinence, as it turns out, and he began to get his temper by the power of the Holy Spirit under his control. But when he and his brother came to their mother and said, "We just actually have discovered who Jesus is," their mother said, "Oh, no, no, you've known who Jesus is for a long time. You're a minister, for goodness sake." They were unconverted ministers, offering the bread of life to people, having never eaten the bread themselves. And these individuals, who are the ones who should be declaring the work of the prophets and the fulfillment of their purposes, they are dumbfounded by the fact that this man who was born blind can now see. And once again, notice how gracious they are to him. Verse 32, "Never since the world began has it been heard that anyone opened the eyes of a man born blind. If this man were not from God, he could do nothing." This is the blind man speaking. "They answered him, 'You were born in utter sin, and you're going to teach us?' And they threw him out on the street." In chapter 10, you will remember, in response to the fact that Jesus declares himself to be the good shepherd, once again, instead of deciding to follow him, verse 31, they picked up stones again to stone him. And Jesus appeals to them. Logic. The Jews said to him, "It is not for a good work that we're going to stone you, but for blasphemy, because you, being a man, make yourself God." And Jesus actually points out to them, "If I'm not doing the works of my Father, then do not believe me. But if I do them, even though you do not believe me, believe the signs, believe the works, that you may know and understand that the Father is in me and I am in the Father." And again, they sought to arrest him. You see, the Jews who are opposing him are right to conclude that Jesus is claiming deity. That's their problem. They realize that he's actually declaring himself to be the Messiah. And they're right to recognize that claim. What they're wrong about is then assigning to him blasphemy. Because the irony actually is, they are the true blasphemers. They are within touching distance of the Messiah. They are the ones who have been present to see his miracles, to hear his words. And he is speaking clearly to them. He's compelling, if you like, them to think logically about things. Forget this idea that the way you become a Christian is you disengage your brain and put it under the seat and try and feel your way into something. No, not for a moment. And so we're told that he escaped. And he escaped from their hands, verse 39. He didn't escape to avoid pain, but he escaped to fulfill his purpose. Which brings us to chapter 11. Chapter 11, what a shame that there is no truly, truly in chapter 11. This is such a disappointment to me because I wanted to do chapter 11. But you know what has happened. And you know that in the interchange that takes place between Jesus and Martha and Mary, the striking question that falls right in the middle of it all, and it is a question for the ages, isn't it? Where Jesus, having said, "I am the resurrection and the life, whoever believes in me, even though he die, yet shall he live, and to everyone who lives and believes in me shall never die." And then here's the question, do you believe this? Do you believe this? He's not asking, do you believe in religion? He's not asking anything other than, do you believe this? Coming to a belief, which in John's terminology involves personally committing oneself to Jesus as Son of God, Savior, Lord, Lamb of God, and King.
1: 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The book is our way of saying thanks for your support. This little book turns your focus to the promises of Jesus so you can find rest for your weary soul. I'm Bob Lapine. Many of Jesus' listeners were convinced of who he was, and yet others refused to believe, regardless of what they heard or saw. Why is this? Tomorrow we'll review even more of the evidence and the responses. 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
1: Colossians 1, verse 13. 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
1: Many of us can have the impression that God is a little bit distant and a little bit disinterested in the realities of our lives day to day. 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
1: We look out at all the trouble and the suffering in the world around us, and it's easy to wonder if God is really engaged in what's going on in his world and his people's trials. It's easy to think that way and to ask those questions. But our God is a God who is very engaged in what's going on, who is deeply committed to his people, and who has met us in our deepest need. There is, of course, no greater human need than the need of forgiveness. Above all other needs that you and I might have, our greatest need is to have our guilt taken away, our sin paid for, and our standing with God made right. When the Lord appears, he comes not with words of condemnation or with acts of judgment. But what does he do? What's his first public act? He steps into the water alongside those repentant sinners, and he identifies with them, that he might take upon himself all the cost and all the responsibility of rescuing them himself, because they cannot do it. But as Jesus stands in that water alongside these repentant sinners, he points forward to a coming day when he would face the very judgment of God on their behalf and in their place as their substitute and as ours. That God hasn't left us in our need. He hasn't abandoned us to our fate. He hasn't been far off.
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Reading from Psalm 41, verses 1 through 3. Blessed is he that considereth the poor. The Lord will deliver him in time of trouble. The Lord will preserve him and keep him alive. And he shall be blessed upon the earth, and thou wilt not deliver him unto the will of his enemies. The Lord will strengthen him upon the bed of languishing. Thou wilt make all his bed in his sickness. Reading from Psalm 41, verses 1 through 3.